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1: Arabic, Pashtun, right? I don't know, Russian, anything you want.
0: I think that's the thing kind of unites all of us public radio nerds, right, Amy? Is this like we're lifelong learners.
2: That's right, yep. And we get something new every time you turn on your radio and you find out something different that you hadn't heard about the UN or about, I don't know, birds that make a certain noise when they're traveling or that eat a certain strange thing in a certain strange. I mean, there's all kinds of stuff. There was something on Bird Note about these archaeological finds that birds revealed because their nests had preserved these different things. I mean,
0: it's endless.
2: It's so much. There are so many different things. And of course, all your daily news updates from your local governments, what's happening in the weather and what we might expect with this upcoming El Nino. There's so much. And we try to bring you a wide depth, a breadth, but also some depth to it, context, nuance, the things that you need to really have informed decision making in your own life.
0: I don't think I've said it this drive, but I hit it a lot usually. Public media is a very well-balanced media diet.
2: Yeah.
0: You know, the headlines can get heavy.
2: For sure.
0: They really can. And we try to offer a human perspective and human stories that really kind of balance out the heaviness of the news cycle. And you don't have to go searching or scrolling for it. It just turn on the radio and it's there for you. Like you're there for us.
2: And you don't have to pay for it. You don't have to subscribe. We don't send you a bill, but we actually do need you to contribute. We do need you to make a commitment with your dollars. So make that decision right now. 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Do your part. We're counting on you, and we're with you. Thanks.
0: Thanks.
3: With KAZU News, I'm Katie Brown. Monterey County supervisors are expressing frustration over who received alerts about the recent flare-up at the Moss Landing battery plant. At the Board of Supervisors meeting today, the Department of Emergency Management provided an update on Friday's Vistra plant fire. They said an initial alert was sent out at 7 a.m. only to residents living in the shelter-in-place radius, one-third of a mile around the plant. An hour later, a broader alert informed another 15,000 residents. Supervisor Kate Daniels called the flare-up a learning experience and said in the future, the more people that can be told about a fire like this, the better. A potential flare-up at the Vistra site during ongoing remediation was a known risk. Emergency management says that Vistra and the EPA do have an emergency response plan in place. Governor Gavin Newsom has once again blocked a plan to let undocumented students work on college campuses. Mary Franklin Harvin with our news partner Cal Matters has the details.
4: California's UC, CSU, and community college systems enroll an estimated 60,000 students without legal status. While these students can get state-backed financial aid, they're ineligible for most federal grants and loans. Supporters of the bill said opening up campus jobs to these students would allow them to get paychecks safely on campuses instead of working for cash under the table. Newsom vetoed a nearly identical bill 2 years ago. In this year's veto and the earlier one, the governor expressed concern that the Trump administration would target universities if they let students work on campus.
3: That was Mary Franklin Harvin with Cal Matters, and this is KAZU News.
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7: This is All Things Considered from NPR News. I'm Juana Summers.
8: And I'm Scott Detrow. What happens when the president of the United States goes to the media capital of the world amid a standoff with the major news outlets that cover him? You get moments like this today at the UN.
9: So it's an honor to be here. I'm surprised that CNN is here covering me.
10: The United Nations allowed us in, sir.
9: You should not be here covering me. You said you weren't going to cover me.
8: That was President Trump interacting with CNN's Caitlin Collins just days after he banned the outlet from the White House. Major news outlets have suspended their pool coverage.

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2: Good afternoon. You're listening to All Things Considered on 90.3 KAZU. Thanks for joining us. Taking a quick look at traffic, heads up for drivers on southbound Highway 1 near the Morrissey exit, close to Santa Cruz there. There's an earlier report of a ladder in the middle lane that a vehicle has hit. That vehicle is now pulled over to the side of the road. Traffic's affected in the area. Drive safe. Sponsorship of this KAZU traffic report comes from SC41 Furniture and Mattresses on 41st Avenue in Soquel and online at sc41.com. We're going to get back to All Things Considered in just a moment, but right now I'm joined in the studio by KAZU's Amy Mayer and Kelsey Pano. How are we doing?
3: I'm doing good. How are you, Amy?
4: Yeah. We're doing pretty well. I've had a little flurry of activity this afternoon. That's really nice to see.
2: Nice, yeah.
3: Yeah, it sure is. I think we say it, but it can always bears repeating, like, truly what an honor it is to work in public media. And during these drives, especially, even though they're long days, they're grinds, we all have our regular full-time jobs that we do in between all of these breaks. The outpouring that we see during these drives, it gets me emotional, you know?
4: That's not just because you've been at the station since 6:30 this morning.
3: Might have something to do with it.
4: But it's mostly the members. I mean, it's mostly you, the contributing listeners. Thanks to Anne in Carmel by the Sea. Thank you to Jerry in Pacific Grove. Nice little stand-up by there from Monterey County over the past half hour or so, but plenty of Santa Cruz County in there as well. Not a lot from Hollister or San Juan Batista. I'm just saying, like, San Benito, get on the board.
3: Amy's putting out the call.
4: I always like to include everybody. But, I mean, the most important thing is that everyone feels welcome here. 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
3: Thanks.
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6: This is All Things Considered from NPR News. I'm Juana Summers.
7: And I'm Scott Detrow. NPR has gotten a look at Health and Human Services Secretary Robert F. Kennedy Jr.'s latest annual financial disclosure. Disclosures are required of high-ranking federal officials to guard against conflicts of interest. NPR Pharmaceuticals correspondent Sydney Lupkin is here to tell us what she's learned. Hey, Sydney.
8: Hey.
7: What caught your eye in these filings?
8: Yeah, the biggest items were two book advances Kennedy received in the last year, $2 million apiece from Skyhorse Publishing. One of the books will be called Unsettled Science. The title is a twist on the term settled science, often used to describe the evidence for vaccine safety. And that's interesting given Kennedy's current job as head of the agency charged with regulating vaccines.
7: Right. And of course, we have seen some efforts to change vaccine policies. Is there anything else in the filings that you think is worth reporting?
8: Yeah, Kennedy also received free flights to and from Fiji and Greece and the use of a vacation home. Their value totaled more than $250,000. Those were from Gavin DeBecker, a celebrity security advisor. DeBecker also wrote a book published by Skyhorse Publishing called Forbidden Facts. It alleges government suppression of information about brain damage from childhood vaccines. DeBecker says they've been friends for a long time and he has nothing to do with HHS.
7: Help me understand how much of this is unusual. I mean, a lot of politicians get book deals, right? Have outside income or one way or another. There's a lot of wealthy people in the administration. What do you make of this?
8: Yeah, so they're not typical, according to Virginia Cantor at Democracy Defenders Fund, which is a nonprofit that's focused on fighting corruption and protecting elections.
9: Those are large amounts of money for a government's public servant to receive while he is, you know, in office.
8: In fact, the gifts are so large that she has questions about whether, you know, this is a supplementation of salary, something that's prohibited. She said Kennedy may have wealthy friends who treat him, but what's okay when you're in the private sector is different when you become a public servant. The Department of Health and Human Services did not respond to NPR's detailed list of questions about the disclosures, but says Kennedy complies with all laws, regulations, and requirements.
7: Those book advance numbers are pretty large, aren't they?
8: Yeah, $2 million per book is a lot when you consider that the salary for being health secretary is around $250,000. And Cantor tells me the timing of the book advances is noteworthy considering rules against outside income. If you're a public servant of Kennedy's rank, you aren't allowed to do any book writing, including taking notes and getting paid for it during your time in office. Enforcing that is tricky, though. Kennedy's also isn't supposed to promote his previous Skyhorse publishing work, according to his ethics agreement, but he posted on X about his 2021 book, The Real Anthony Fauci, over the summer during the Fauci hearings in Congress.
7: A few weeks ago, you were on the show and you talked about Kennedy's role in a possible payout in a lawsuit against a vaccine maker. Did this disclosure clear that up at all?
8: It did not. There was a small payment, $7,000, from the law firm Weisner Baum. It was listed by Kennedy as compensation for terminating an agreement about contingency fees. Before he was nominated, Kennedy consulted for the law firm, which sued Merck over its Gardasil vaccine. The litigation was settled over the summer. But Weisner Baum tells me the payment wasn't related to the Gardasil case. For context, Kennedy was initially going to take his 10% cut of the contingency fees from cases he referred to the firm, according to his original ethics agreement. But after senators balked at that during the confirmation process, an updated agreement said he would give his cut to a family member. Weisner Baum says neither Kennedy nor his family got any of the Gardasil settlement money.
7: That was NPR Pharmaceuticals correspondent Sydney Lupkin. Thank you so much.
8: You bet.
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2: Good afternoon, or evening, I guess. It's 5:30 nearly. Thanks for joining us for All Things Considered. We're going to have Marketplace coming up in just a moment. 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
3: Time kind of loses all meaning during the pledge drive, doesn't it, Jeremiah?
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3: 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And we know you do because you're listening during a pledge drive.
4: That's right.
3: I mean, that says a lot. Then we would ask you to put a number on that value. And it's going to look different for everyone. It's going to look different for me. It's going to look different for, you know, the next person. And the amount is less important than the act of doing it. The act of jumping on board, joining our crew, and becoming a member of this station so that everyone throughout the region has access to it. That's the mission. Programming for everyone all the time, never a paywall.
4: That's right. It is a free public service, and it is made possible by the public. It is not free to produce. It is free for you to consume. And that is why we come to you throughout the day during our pledge drives and say, hey, this is an important time of year. It is when we are counting on you to step up to tell us what you're going to contribute going forward. You may have heard that we are a proud media sponsor of the Classique Gala, which is a benefit for Meals on Wheels of the Monterey Peninsula. And if you would like to enter a drawing to win two tickets to that gala, you can do that. We have a banner right across the top of our homepage. You can just click on that and enter the drawing. And while you're there, click on the donate button and voila, you have put yourself in a position to maybe have a really fantastic experience with fancy chefs and fancy decorations and all kinds of wonderful ways to support that really great organization. And you will have also supported this really great organization.
3: It's a twofer.
4: It's a twofer, exactly.
3: We love a twofer one. And I'd love to thank some, we have had a flurry of members join in the last just little bit. Douglas in Santa Cruz, thank you so much. Roland in Santa Cruz, Gisella in Santa Cruz, Tammy in Santa Cruz, and Lori in Santa Cruz. Lori wants to give a shout out to Paul Fingerode from Longtime Friends. He's one of the broadcasters for KAZ Radio. He sure is. And gosh, we adore Paul. Pilar in Santa Cruz, big, big hour for Santa Cruz.
4: That's right.
3: And Leah in Monterey. She says, love you guys. We love you too.
4: And I also want to acknowledge that one of those donations from Santa Cruz was in the name of Samba Soul Dance Company.
3: So yes. 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
4: We are happy to support your acknowledgement, and thank you for that call out. 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
3: That's it. We're here to protect and preserve. We are all stewards of this service. It's our responsibility. Federal funding is a thing of the past. It's us. We are the ones coming to save us. We are the cavalry. We are the crew.
4: Giddy up.
3: And we're truly honored and we're humbled by the outpouring that we're seeing in this 5 o'clock hour. 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
4: 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Thank you.
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1: The tech is better. The app is better. The website's better.
0: What more do you need, huh? First, though, let's do the numbers. Dow Industrial's down 185 today, more than 0.3%, 51,863. The NASDAQ up 122 points, 0.4%, 27,244. S&P 500 basically flat, 7,764. AutoZone reported fourth quarter earnings today. While the company missed sales expectations, sales did still reach $6.6 billion, 5% higher than last year. Thus, shares accelerated 3.25%. Staying with cars and car parts, O'Reilly Automotive saw shares increase 3.5%. Advanced Auto Parts up 4% on the day. Bond prices went up, and when that happens, yields go down. The yield on the 10-year Treasury note dipped to 4.95%. 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
4: Good evening. I'm Jeremiah Edding. Thanks for joining us for Marketplace on this first day of fall. And it's the second to last day of our fall pledge drive. I'm joined in the studio with Kelsey Pano and our news director, Amy Mayer.
5: Hello. Hello. Hello. Happy equinox. And I was not expecting such a profound lesson in dairy dynamics coming out of Marketplace.
6: Just give me a USDA acronym and report and I am all in.
5: That's your lane.
4: That
6: don't cover ag for 10 years and not come away with some residual acronyms in your head. 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
6: I think it's rational. Like butter, cheaper, protein powder, I don't know. 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
4: Eat more pie.
6: Exactly.
5: Eat more pie.
6: 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You want to give us any numbers, Kelsey?
5: We could
6: do some numbers.
5: I would love to do some numbers. We are about $1,000 away from where we wanted to end today, which is fantastic news. And we still have the rest of the night. So if you're on your way home, if you're on your commute and you get home and you make a gift to KAZU tonight, you'll be helping move that needle, ticking it just a little bit closer to today's goal, setting us up for tomorrow where we bring it on home in the last day.
6: That's it. Right now, you can join Constantine from Scotts Valley and Roland from Santa Cruz. I want to thank both of you for your donations today. And I want to thank each and every one of you who either has donated or is about to donate. We're looking forward to seeing your names, your comments, your towns. We're happy to hear from so many different parts of our listening area. KAZU is this public service. We bring you economic news on Marketplace. We bring you the latest in politics and business and housing. I mean, there's so many things that are such a surprise, like Marketplace's series on adventures in housing. I think it's been so interesting, from like two friends buying a house together to a couple building a place with their own two hands, to just like the frustrations of having to pay more and more for all the things that you were planning to do. Anyway, Marketplace is a great source of all of that information. Plus, you know, it feeds you the vegetables too, like the yield on the 10-year T-note and
5: Exactly, which
6: up and down of whatever stocks.
5: The machinations of the stock market, they might not always seem incredibly relevant, but Marketplace has this way of bringing it back home and how it affects your life, how it affects financial decisions that you're making or planning on making. And then they throw something really fun at us, like butter's cheaper, which I really appreciate because I eat a lot of butter.
6: Same.
5: Kerrygold all the way. But it really is radio for the whole person, for your whole life, beyond just the headlines, the international news, the economics. We bring you, you know, programming for your soul with, you know, interviews on Fresh Air, Wait, Wait, Don't Tell Me, Radio Lab. We have a very well-balanced media diet on public radio. And my favorite thing about it is how little public radio asks of you. Pledge drive aside, there's no scrolling. My biggest pet peeve is, you know, going home at night and me and my husband sitting on the couch and trying to find something to watch on Netflix. God. Inevitably, we just go back to something like Seinfeld.
6: We give up. We just go back to our phones, which is worse.
5: Exactly.
6: Although I'm personally a fan of cracking open a book, which I think more and more of us are going to be turning to because of that frustration.
5: Exactly. Right.
6: But when you want news, or when you want Ira Glass, or when you want the Moth Radio Hour, you know where to go. 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
5: That's the amount is up to you. 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
4: 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We are NPR for the Monterey Bay area. We have more Marketplace coming up next, and then we have The World at 6. 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Thanks so much. You knew just what I was there
0: for. This is Marketplace. I'm Kai Rizdahl. Oil, as I said real quick up at the top of the program, it fell again today. Brent crude, the global benchmark, $98 a barrel and change. West Texas Intermediate, right around 90 a barrel, cheaper than it was earlier this month, but for in today's trading, November delivery, the front month, it's called. It's not what a refiner in, I don't know, Asia is paying for crude today. And that price, as Marketplace's Elizabeth Trovall tells us, could be a whole lot higher.
7: There are so many different crude oils and prices. Tom Sang with Texas Christian University says, of course, you've got your West Texas Intermediate, your Brent.
8: There's OPEC selling price, got Mexico, India.
7: There's even a crude price called Mars.
8: So Mars is actually an offshore platform in the Gulf of Mexico.
7: But lately, something unusual has been happening with Europe's benchmark crude oil, Brent, says Joe DeLora with Rabobank.
9: The current state of unreality between futures prices for oil and physical prices for oil is just blowing my mind. We now have a $26 spread again between Brent physical and Brent futures.
7: That's a big gap between the price being paid for Brent futures, the financial world's price of oil, versus what people are actually paying to get physical delivery of a barrel of oil.
9: We just keep talking about futures. Futures are down $4 today. Okay, who cares? Well, futures don't mean anything. Physical oil means everything.
7: And because of the Iran war, the physical market is tight. Dan Pickering is with Pickering Energy Partners.
10: Physical buyers are dealing with barrels available, soon, right now, specific point in time. And those two markets, financial versus physical, can diverge and have diverged.
7: And while energy market chaos may not be good for consumers, farmers, or shippers, there are some winners, says Mark Finley with Rice University.
11: Trading houses that thrive on volatile markets, they're in their element right now.
7: On the other hand, Finley says that large oil companies making long-term investment decisions can't afford to chase up and down the price of oil. I'm Elizabeth Trovall for Marketplace.
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1: Hurricane Polo is gaining strength as it moves along Mexico's southwestern coast as a Category 5. The National Hurricane Center reports Polo is an extremely dangerous storm with sustained winds of 175 miles an hour. Mexican authorities have suspended classes in several coastal areas as Polo brushed along the coastline. Ella Langley has set a new all-time Billboard chart record. As NPR's Stephen Thompson reports, she's taken the throne from Mariah Carey, though perhaps not for long.
2: This week, Ella Langley's Choosin' Texas is the number one song in the country.
3: He's choosin' Texas, I can tell.
2: The track has now spent 23 weeks on top of the Billboard Hot 100. That's never been done before. Last winter, Mariah Carey reached 22 weeks at number one with All I Want for Christmas Is You. That song returned to the top of the charts during the most recent holiday season. And it's a hit every December, so Langley has her work cut out for her in the weeks to come. If Choosin' Texas can't rack up a bunch more weeks on top of the charts, Ella Langley may soon find herself re-gifting the all-time record right back to pop music's Queen of Christmas. Stephen Thompson, NPR News.
1: It's harvest time in California wine country, but many growers are struggling to sell their grapes as Americans cut back on drinking. Farmers are tearing out their vineyards, selling their land, or planting other crops as they lose faith in the wine business. Many California growers can't find buyers as the industry produces more wine grapes than the market wants. Wine consumption is declining globally as people drink less. This is NPR News from Washington.
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8: This is The World. I'm Marco Werman.
9: And I'm Carolyn Beeler. Thank you for joining us this Tuesday.
8: Migrants from Vietnam, Cuba, and Jamaica were expelled this summer to the African country of Eswatini, where they were held in a maximum security prison.
9: Others from Cuba and Mexico landed in South Sudan after being held in a shipping container.
8: It's all part of the second Trump administration's deportation efforts that have sent tens of thousands of migrants living in the U.S. to third countries where they have no connection.
9: Washington Post reporter David Nakamura has been investigating these covert third country removals.
8: So has documentary filmmaker Juan Ravel with our partners at Frontline. They're both part of the Deportation Project, a collaboration that brings together 72 journalists from 26 media organizations. I started by asking David to sketch out the big picture with these third country removals.
10: Yeah, so our investigation found that this is a sweeping deportation program that's only just beginning and is promising to get bigger. So far, since Trump took office for his second term last year, there's been more than 25,000 immigrants who've been sent to these third countries that are not their own, where they don't know anyone, don't speak

0: language, and that they've gone to about 28 countries, but even more of countries have agreements. I think it's up to 35. And what we found after investigating for several months is that the Trump administration has now authorized or pledged at least $410 million through the month of June to lock in these agreements. And they are continuing to negotiate for more of them. And I think you're going to see more and more come online.
1: How does the White House and its relevant department justify these moves?
0: Yeah, you know, so the Trump administration, you know, is obviously the president ran on increasing immigration enforcement. And what you're seeing is the State Department is overseeing these negotiations with foreign partners. I mean, for about 40 some years now, they've had an office, a bureau called the Bureau for Population, Migration and Refugees. And that the idea of that was to help resettle refugees, work with them, potentially resettle them in the United States until it was potentially safe for them to return to their home countries or offer them asylum here. And under the Trump administration, the whole goals of this entire office has been repurposed to the exact opposite aims, which is to now deport migrants, including some of the most difficult to deport migrants, to other countries.
1: Juan Ravel, you've interviewed some of these deportees who've landed in places, including Ghana, Mexico. How have they been received and what are their options?
2: Well, we went on the ground in Mexico where most of these third country nationals have been deported to. And we met there several Cuban men, mostly over the age of 50, many with health conditions that were very grave. What we saw on the ground is that the Mexican government is not ready to take them in and to assimilate them into Mexican society. It is a deal that the Mexican government agreed to, but it's a deal that is a de facto deal because there's no written agreement. There's no documents to follow in terms of how many people they are willing to receive. But what we saw on the ground is a government that is being overflown with men, many with criminal records, some with no criminal records, and shelters that cannot manage the situation.
1: Yeah, and that deal-making seems critical to how the White House has made these third country removals happen. David, you've written about a State Department official named Christian Ehrhardt, who has crisscrossed Africa trying to persuade its leaders to accept these deportees. You've seen internal government documents about the deals that are cut. What is the State Department official offering these countries?
0: Christian Ehrhardt's an interesting figure. He's technically a deputy assistant secretary of state, which is an appointed position, but not the highest one. And he oversees something called the Office of Remigration. This is a new office that the administration created last year to oversee the financing of these third country deals. And what we're seeing from the documents is that, you're right, Christian Ehrhardt goes to the African countries, opens the talks with leaders as high as presidents and prime ministers. He's been to, I think, 10 countries over the last number of months. And then ultimately, if the State Department can convince the countries to take these third country nationals who are not from those countries and deport them from the United States, they can lock in these agreements. And what we're seeing are direct payments in some cases from the U.S. government to foreign governments, including Eswatini and Equatorial Guinea, which are authoritarian regimes with not a great deal of oversight in the money. And there's been about $81 million transferred to foreign governments directly.
1: Now, Juan, Trump administration officials say these third country deportations are the only way to remove the most difficult to deport migrants, including violent criminals. Is that what you found in your reporting?
2: What we found is that the U.S. government is circumventing their own laws and international law with these agreements and with the actions that they're taking. For example, there are people that have applied for asylum or have been protected by immigration court in the U.S. not to be sent back to their home country because of fear of persecution. And the U.S. has sent these people, and especially to the country of Ghana, and then Ghana eventually sends these people to the country where they couldn't be returned. And we have the case of a gentleman we interviewed who was seeking asylum in the U.S. An immigration court said he couldn't be sent back to his home country of Guinea, but he was still sent to Ghana. And then from Ghana, he was sent to Guinea, where he was jailed. So this forcible return of refugees and asylum seekers is a big change in U.S. international policy.
1: So, David, many of these migrants are protected by federal law from being sent back to home countries where they are likely to face persecution. But these third countries sometimes, as we saw in that case, force them back home. So does their policy violate U.S. law? And does the White House care?
0: Yes. Immigration lawyers we've talked to who represent some of these men who've been sent to these third countries have raised major red flags and even filed human rights complaints with the African Union's Human Rights Commission about this very issue, returning people against U.S. law to their home countries where they have protections against potential persecution and torture. That's a process called refoulement, and that is against U.S. law as well as international refugee treaties. And to send these migrants to a third country who then sends them on to their home countries essentially improperly is called chain refoulement. And, we've seen Equatorial Guinea as another example of this situation happening, where migrants have been sent to that country, third country migrants, and then lawyers representing them have said that country has sent them on. And, we reported that there's been a number of stories out of Equatorial Guinea that the migrants who are being sent there by the U.S. have been mistreated. They're held in a hotel that's owned by the vice president's brother, and they're not allowed essentially to leave that unless they are sent back home. Migrants have been reportedly beaten, denied food, and otherwise threatened, according to their own lawyers. I found a memo from the State Department, though, where two State Department officials traveled there in June because of all the negative press that was going on. And then they reported back that, they had sort of an anecdote kind of report back saying that the hotel was comfortable, was three stars in their opinion. And then it, came out months later that there was a video in which armed guards were seen drawing their weapons on migrants in the hotel lobby of that very hotel that the U.S. officials had toured. So you're seeing two very different stories, and there is a lot of pressure. Now, to your second point, how much the Trump administration cares, what our reporting found was that there's very little oversight in these deals. They were designed to, and the contracts were designed to sort of bypass human rights guarantees to get the money out the door faster, because the administration really wanted to scale this up and were worried about bureaucratic delays. And, people who've worked on these things directly have said that the oversight that is included is very minimal and only to sort of satisfy Congress pressing them to say, have you been there? Have you seen anything? And they say yes. But many people say it's very minimal and pro forma kind of oversight.
1: Juan, you came across one story that's particularly emblematic of these deportations. A Cuban baseball coach you found who was deported to Mexico because Cuba would not take him. What happened there?
2: Well, he's still stranded in Villahermosa in Mexico. And that's one of the things that we found that's interesting in the south of Mexico. One of the ways that the U.S. government takes these people from the U.S. is not via plane to Mexico, but on very long bus rides from the border in the U.S. to the south of Mexico, to the place furthest away from the U.S. inside Mexico, close to the border to Guatemala. One thing that happens in Villahermosa is that once they are there, it's very hard to mobilize. It's very hard for you to move around Mexico. You can think of it as a whole country, but if you're an immigrant with no papers, you cannot move around. So they're basically stuck in these areas. They are not given papers. Some of them, their passports are withheld or their driver's license or any documents. They're undocumented, left in these countries.
1: Did you manage to speak with this baseball coach? What was his mood? How was he feeling about all this?
2: Well, he was very sad about being separated with his family. This is a person who, according to him, has trained baseball players who are now in the major leagues, Cuban players. He didn't want to share his name or his face with us for the documentary we're producing for Frontline, because he has the expectation that he might be able to come back. So by showing his face, it might ruin his chances. So he wanted to share his story, but at the same time, he doesn't want it to be known exactly who he is. So that tells you about his spirits. Like, he still hopes he can go back to the U.S. and meet with his family and make a living here.
1: David Nakamura, this third country removal program is run out of an office known as the Office of Remigration, and I gather the very name itself is controversial within the State Department, isn't it?
0: It is. I mean, the Trump administration will have you believe that they picked that name because remigration, in its simpler terms, mean people just returning home. And, there is a program at the Department of Homeland Security called Project Homecoming, where they're offering migrants, money and plane tickets if they voluntarily agree to return home. But that's very different from what this remigration office is doing with the third country removals, which is forcibly sending these migrants onto third countries. And the idea behind the word remigration is that it's been taken by white supremacists and far-right nationalist movements and leaders in Europe and as well as North America to mean the forcible expulsion of not just immigrants, but all racial minorities from those continents. And, you know, it has these very specific meanings. There's re-migration conferences among white nationalists and white supremacists, and some even former Trump administration officials, most prominently Greg Bovino, who was the head of the Border Patrol and ICE efforts in Minneapolis and other cities, people remember, has attended some of these conferences and sort of convened with the guys who are using this term remigration. So, you know, what our reporting found was it wasn't just a public outcry when that name of that office was you know, leaked last year through some reporting, but also within the office. There was objections from the staff, from career officials who'd been there for many, you know, many years and were shocked that they would use this terminology. People printed out the definitions of remigration from Wikipedia and brought it to the attention of the Trump leaders who had brought in to run these offices. And what I was told from people who with direct knowledge was that no, they were their complaints were minimized, rejected, and they said this is the very terminology we want.
1: Mm. Juan, finally, did the migrants you spoke with, did they want to return to the U.S.?
2: Most of them wanted to return to the U.S. Some of the Cuban men we spoke to were okay with returning to Cuba, or at least preferred returning to Cuba than being stranded in Mexico. But I would say the vast majority wanted to return. And one thing that we have to now look into is, are these deportations going to continue? Because recently on Friday, an appeals court ruled that these deportations are unlawful. So it seems for now that the flights have halted, but they might continue.
1: David, are things on pause?
0: Yes, there's been an interesting court ruling. The First Circuit Appeals Court in Boston ruled just days ago that the way the administration is conducting the third country removals is illegal. They agreed with a lower court's ruling from February saying that the migrants were not given sufficient notice or a chance to legally contest their removals to third countries on the grounds that they could be dangerous. And so what that means, according to the plaintiff's lawyer that sued the government over this, is that the flights should be grounded. The Department of Homeland Security has challenged that and indicated that, in their view, the First Circuit's ruling is not in effect right now. Both sides expect this to go to the Supreme Court. The question is, will the flights of third country nationals continue? In the meantime, as of now, over the last few days since the First Circuit ruled, those groups that do track such flights have not reported any new third country removal flights, but there continue to be rumors that there might be. So people are watching very closely.
1: Documentary filmmaker Juan Ravel with our partners at Frontline and Washington Post reporter David Nakamura are contributors to the Deportation Project, a collaboration that brings together 72 journalists from 26 media organizations. Frontline's documentary on third country removals will air later this autumn. Juan, David, thank you very much for this discussion.
2: Thank you.
0: Great. Thanks for having me.

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0: This is The World. I'm Carolyn Beeler. Drones have transformed modern warfare. They can fly low, hover over a target, strike with remarkable precision. All of that controlled remotely. But there's another way drones are changing war. Inside the emergency rooms and operating rooms where doctors treat the wounded. The injuries caused by drones can be different than those inflicted by more traditional weapons. And in some places, the biggest challenge is getting to the wounded in the first place. The World's Shirin Jafari reports.
3: A promotional video online shows Mira playing with her toys inside a hospital in Mexico City. From one side, the five-year-old from Gaza looks healthy. Curly hair, bright brown eyes. Her other side, though, tells a different story. Her head is shaved and a bandage covers a part of her skull.
4: So Mira had a shot in her head by a drone.
3: Sohaila Osman is her caseworker in Mexico City. She works with the NGO Heal Palestine.
4: She was injured 2 years ago. It was August 2024. It was one of her sister's birthday when this happened, actually. She was playing with her sisters when this happened.
3: Osman tells me Mira was shot by a type of drone known as a quadcopter. They're unmanned drones that carry munitions. She also has injuries in her hands, she says, but the head injury was the critical one. Mira was among the many Palestinians in Gaza displaced by war and living in a tent. The doctors were able to stabilize her, but she needed more surgeries. With the help of the NGO Heal Palestine, she was evacuated to Egypt and then to Mexico City, where she has been getting treatment. Osman says Mira has improved a lot, but she still has a long way to go.
4: Unfortunately, she had a severe traumatic brain injury, but that does not limit her in any case. She likes to be very independent. We are not sure if she's going to improve on 100%.
3: These types of injuries caused by drones in war zones have become routine, doctors say. As drones become ubiquitous on the battlefield, they also cause different types of injuries from what medical professionals are used to seeing. Dr. Syed Said has treated injuries like Mira's in Gaza. He's a plastic and reconstructive surgeon from New York and has traveled to Gaza 3 times to treat people wounded in the war.
5: Many of the doctors who are there and myself have seen children with single gunshot wounds, either to the head or the torso, as kind of kill shots.
3: Quadcopters can cause such injuries, he says, because they're able to descend into populated areas and take individual shots. Many of the patients Saeed treated were civilians, he says, people who were with their families when they were wounded.
5: We're taking care now of women and children with these blast injuries, where in the past it would have been more men and adults who were in combat.
3: But treating injuries like these isn't just about the complexity of the wounds. It's also about when doctors can reach patients. For decades, battlefield medicine relied on what's known as the golden hour, the idea that a wounded person should get to an operating table as quickly as possible. But drones can make evacuation much more dangerous, says Dr. Zahir Sahloul. He's a critical care specialist and heads the medical aid organization MedGlobal.
6: The golden hour is gone because you have drones hovering in the skies waiting for the frontline responders to come so they can hit them again.
3: He says that means doctors may have to treat people where they are rather than quickly moving them to a hospital.
6: So that will change the way that you respond in the battlefield, from looking at what's happening and then run to stay and play, responding to the injuries in the field itself.
3: Makeshift facilities may now need to do things that once happened in fully equipped hospitals, he says. And then there's another problem, time. Dr. Michael Samatoka is a trauma surgeon who has treated patients in Ukraine. He tells me sometimes wounded soldiers can remain on the battlefield for days or even weeks.
7: That's one of the biggest changes in drone warfare compared to what we had before. In Ukraine, and what you'll see in the world as drone warfare extends, is that you're going to see patients presenting to their hospital in septic shock and complex wounds.
3: Septic shock can happen if wounds are not treated quickly and become infected. Samatoka says he and others are now training surgeons in Ukraine to deal with the kinds of complex wounds drones can produce.
7: The training of trauma surgeons has tremendously evolved over the last 4 or 5 years.
3: Zahar Sahlul with the NGO MedGlobal says that in Ukraine, 70% of the deaths and injuries are caused by drones. He says the technology keeps changing, and so do the wounds.
6: It's not futuristic warfare, it's current warfare, and health systems and physicians need to adapt to that.
3: Doctors are having to learn as they go, he says, figuring out how to treat injuries that until recently many had rarely seen. For The World, I'm Shirin Jafari.

0: If all you know about lemurs from Madagascar comes from that movie...
1: I like to move it, move it. I like to move it, move it. Yeah, I like to move it. I like to move it.
0: You may be surprised to learn that lemurs in Madagascar actually do sing, but only one type, known as Indri lemurs.
2: In a new study, researchers write that Indri lemurs use a technique similar to opera singers when projecting high notes. Take a listen to this lemur.
0: Filippo Carugatti is a researcher at the University of Turin and the lead author of the study. He told the New York Times that the lemurs form an O with their mouths.
3: They open their mouth wider while they're emitting higher frequencies notes.
2: That, Carugatti says, is exactly what opera singers do.
3: The similarity is about this mechanical ability to modify the vocal tract in correspondence of certain frequencies through mouth movements, exactly like the soprano singers are doing.
0: When a soprano wants to hit a high note, they adjust the shape of their mouth and throat to boost certain frequencies. It's a technique called formant tuning.
2: For opera singers, it's all about hitting the right note. For lemurs, Carugatti says, it is about making their voices carry in a thick forest.
3: The main reason is territorial spacing. Through singing, they say, oh, we are here, we are occupying this territory. So start like a battle, like a rap battle.
0: The researchers note that 74 million years ago, humans and Indri lemurs shared a common ancestor, one that needed to get its message across loudly.
2: But only one of us evolved enough to play Carnegie Hall. Take that, lemurs.

0: Still to come, a stark warning at the United Nations by outgoing Secretary General Antonio Guterres.
1: That story is just ahead. Stay with us. 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
1: This is The World. I'm Carolyn Beeler.
2: And I'm Marco Werman.
1: It is that time of year again when world leaders gather in New York for the United Nations Keystone event. On the agenda at this year's General Assembly are climate change and artificial intelligence, and also who will lead the UN moving forward. Antonio Guterres has been Secretary General for the past decade, but is set to step down at the end of the year.
2: To break down the race for the next UN chief, I spoke with Stephanie Filion. She's the editor-in-chief of Envoy magazine and joined us from UN headquarters in New York. Who are the leading candidates in the race for Secretary General of the UN right now?
3: So right now, there are two, maybe three leading candidates. So we're talking about Rafael Grossi, who's the head of an international energy agency. He launched his campaign about a year ago, and very quickly, people crowned him as the next Secretary General. That being said, Russia recently has openly said that it would not support Rafael Grossi. So it does look like his candidacy is a little bit shaky. We've had a third round of straw poll in the UN Security Council, and the candidate who came out first was Rebecca Greenspan, who is from Costa Rica, and she currently leads the UN Trade and Development Agency. Now, there is another candidate who's doing well, who is Carolyn Rodriguez-Burkett. She was recently a UN ambassador to Guyana. There was an op-ed in the Wall Street Journal that strongly criticized her positions on the Middle East. So I do feel like should people in Washington read this op-ed, her chances will go down significantly.
2: So my understanding is that the process to find the next Secretary General doesn't work like most other job openings. Can you explain it to us? Is it election or selection?
3: A lot of people call it an election, but really when you talk to people who've run before or experts, they will all tell you that it's more of a selection because of that veto power that the members of the Security Council have on the process. Initially, it's the Security Council that recommends the candidate, and it does have to be voted on by the UN General Assembly, but there is that question, you know, is it just kind of a stamp of approval or is it the real process from the General Assembly? When you talk to diplomats who are not on the Security Council, they will tell you that they do want to have an important, you know, role to play in this, and they do not want to have just this rubber stamp role. But the reality is that the world is so divided that the Security Council is extremely polarized right now. And basically, we're seeing just the potential of China, Russia, and the United States agreeing on a single candidate. That will be so difficult that once it makes it to the General Assembly, you know, are they just going to go with the candidates that is kind of the lowest common denominator for the Security Council, or are they going to push for somebody that will really restore this key mission at the United Nations? And what we're also hearing around the UN headquarters right now is the possibility that no one gets selected in December, and then there is some type of caretaker of the organization, which obviously would not be the best position for the UN to be in.
2: So if things get fraught over the choice of the next Secretary General at the Security Council, does horse trading happen? Like China, for example, will yield to a U.S.-supported candidate if the U.S. softens its position on AI?
3: Yeah, I mean, that is really what this whole process is about. It's really about negotiating. And recently, I interviewed Pakistan's ambassador to the UN, and they're sitting on the Security Council. And his answer was, the only thing that the permanent five members of the Security Council, which also includes France and the UK, they can still agree on is on protecting those power and privileges that they have over some process, including the choice of the next Secretary General. So I think it is all about those negotiations and those trade-offs that happen behind closed doors. It's all about politicking. It's all about negotiating. And it's all about favor giving, which really for members of the General Assembly and the wider membership, basically, you know, is very disappointing because ultimately what they would like, they want just a good secretary general, somebody who's going to be there to restore the image of the organization, not just to be, at the service of the five permanent members.
2: So Guterres led the UN through a turbulent time, a lot of it overshadowed by Donald Trump. How would you evaluate his tenure, though?
3: He faced challenges that I think few other secretary generals face. When we look at the COVID-19 pandemic, we look at Ukraine, we look at the Middle East, and we looked at also Donald Trump with the defunding of the UN. He's been a very strategic secretary general. Of course, there's this moral voice for the world that other secretary generals have also used. But when we see, for example, at what he did on Ukraine, when the war started, he never really tried to solve the war. He instead focused on the Black Sea Grain Initiative, which for him was something that was much more achievable. So his legacy will be mixed. I think he would be seen as a secretary general who really had good intentions, but really fell short in what is perceived as the core mission of the UN. And now he is leaving behind an institution that is seen as being very ineffective. Some people are even questioning the very existence of the organization. So he still has failed on some of his missions.
2: So, Stephanie, as long as you mentioned it, these days, what would you say is the core mission of the UN?
3: Well, that's a tough one, because when we look at the United Nations, the biggest challenge of the organization has been, since its creation, to go around the veto of the permanent five members of the Security Council. And the challenge that came with war in Ukraine is that you had a permanent member that had a veto in a war that it was involved in. So really, it brought back a fundamental flaw in how the UN was built. But now, when you look at other really important issues that the UN is able to tackle, like coordinating on space affairs, like coordinating on artificial intelligence, on climate, the UN is able to really get good results on this. And of course, the UN is also feeding millions of people around the world. So it does still have this very strong humanitarian mission. But that is what doesn't really make the headline.
2: So there have been 9 UN secretaries general so far, all of the men. You mentioned several on the so-called shortlist who are women. What is the likelihood you think we'll have the first female secretary general?
3: I think if the UN ends up selecting a woman for the first time, I believe that it's going to be because these countries thought that this specific woman will best serve the interest of the organization. And I do not believe that they will do it just for the sake of selecting a woman, especially in the US when we're seeing them, you know, fighting DEI. But obviously, considering the UN is an organization that's supposed to represent the whole world and that women count for probably about 50% of the world's population, several people feel like it is time to really select a woman.
2: Yeah, I wonder if you have any thoughts about that. Like in the halls of the UN where you are, is the vibe right now, well, the organization faces this wall of uncertainty. It feels broken. Hand it over to a woman.
3: Exactly, yes. And there is this question of, you know, women always stepping in when an organization is at its worst. And in this case, it's probably fair to say that it would be the case that whoever inherits the United Nations next is going to inherit an institution with an image that's not great, with a huge funding deficit. So it will for sure not be an easy task. And for sure, this woman will likely be set up for failure. But at the same time, it's never easy. It's the toughest job in the world. So I think, you know, the women are here, they're running. And I think it's a challenge that they're ready to take on.
2: That was Stephanie Fillion, editor-in-chief of Envoy magazine. She joined us from UN headquarters in New York.
1: There were some notable no-shows for today's opening of the General Assembly. Russian President Vladimir Putin and Chinese leader Xi Jinping weren't there. Neither was Germany's Chancellor Friedrich Merz. He had planned to go, but after disastrous results for his Christian Democratic Party in state elections this weekend, the Chancellor canceled his UN trip. The World's Europe correspondent Orla Berry has that story.
4: Friedrich Merz didn't gloss over his party's election defeat on Sunday night.
5: Das Ergebnis in Mecklenburg-Vorpommern.
4: We can't sugarcoat the result in Mecklenburg-Western Pomerania, he said. It's a disaster. Merz's Christian Democratic Party scored its worst state election result in the northeastern state since 1949. And for the second time, in just a matter of weeks, the far-right AfD party topped the poll. To further rub salt in the wound, Merz's party fell to second place in elections in Berlin, edged out by a far-left party. But any notion that the Chancellor might take the hit for his party's poor performance was quickly shot down.
5: Was jetzt zu tun ist, erfordert Rückgrat, Standhaftigkeit und Geduld.
4: What's needed now, Merz said, requires backbone and patience. I will demonstrate these qualities as chairman of the CDU and above all, as chancellor of our country. On Sunday night, leading figures from his party met secretly without him. But on Monday, he dismissed rumours that a Kanzler Tausch, a chancellor swap, was on the cards. Some in his party, though, are not happy.
6: Und ihm fehlt einfach die entscheidende Empathie.
4: He simply lacks crucial empathy, Tino Schaumann told German television earlier this month. Schaumann is deputy chair of the CDU party in that state of Mecklenburg-Western Pomerania. Merz needs to go, he said. Yesterday, Alice Weidel, co-leader of the far-right AfD party, told the BBC she thought Merz was headed for the door.
7: How long do you think Friedrich Merz has left?
8: Pretty soon, he's going to leave.
7: Yeah, you think so?
4: But some German political analysts don't see Merz leaving pretty soon.
9: Things don't necessarily get all that much better if you keep replacing your leader, as the Conservative Party in Britain knows very well.
4: Thomas Biebrücher is a politics professor at Goethe University in Frankfurt. Changing party leader is also a far more complicated procedure in Germany than in the UK. And right now, Biebrücher says, senior CDU figures don't appear to have the stomach for it. The election results were also a reflection of just how frustrated German voters are with the state of the economy, he says. Although Merz's personality probably didn't help matters.
9: He was a, you know, rhetorically brilliant leader of the opposition, but as somebody who's a leader of the nation and has to be able to show some of that empathy, you know, along the lines of, you know, Bill Clinton, I feel your pain and so on and so forth, he doesn't have that.
4: The Chancellor's popularity ratings are just 13%, the lowest rating for any German Chancellor since polling began. Still this week, Merz pledged to push forward with economic reforms, including changes to state pensions, a move which is unpopular with many voters. Sudha David Wilp with the German Marshall Fund says there may be a reason he appears so bullish right now.
10: There is no replacement necessarily waiting in the wings.
4: And disastrous and all, as the weekend's election results may have been, she says, they're not necessarily indicative of what would happen in a national election.
10: You know, relatively small populations in Berlin is definitely an outlier when it comes to the other federal states. But what they do reflect are the strength of disruptors on the fringes. The reality is that Germany is entering a new period of instability.
4: And the rise of the far right shows no sign of abating, she says. Yesterday, Hendrik Wüst, the premier of the state of North Rhine-Westphalia, who's been touted as a possible future chancellor, said now is not the time to be talking about leadership changes. Political scientist Thomas Biebrücher says regional elections in Western Germany, scheduled for next year, might change all of that.
9: If the trend, the downward trend, keeps going on like this, I think it'll be very, very difficult for Merz to keep his job.
4: The wolves will almost certainly be back at the door, he says. For The World, I'm Orla Barry.

0: Perched beneath one of Central Europe's most imposing medieval castles is the Slovak city of Trenčín. For centuries, it's been at the crossroads of European history. It's also one of two European cities named Capitals of Culture this year. Trenčín is pulling out all the stops, as DW's Rob Cameron reports.
1: The rhythmic sound of pickaxe against rock, rising up from a well in the courtyard of Trenčín's medieval castle. It's not restoration work, though there is plenty of that. The sound comes from a loudspeaker, a contemporary art installation created for the European Capital of Culture project. It brings to life the legend of Omar, a captured Ottoman nobleman who, according to local folklore, dug through solid rock to win his freedom and return to his beloved Fatima. The legend may not be true, but for many Slovaks, it's the story most closely associated with Trenčín Castle. To separate fact from folklore, I joined local historian Vladimir Pindiak for a tour. These fortifications, he told me, made the castle impossible to conquer. On three sides, there were steep cliffs, and on one side, there was even a river. Everyone, he said, wanted to control this place. He listed all those who'd passed through Trenčín, the Romans, Germanic tribes, perhaps even the Celts. Then came the Slavs, then the Hungarians, who established the Kingdom of Hungary. And then, of course, after the end of the Habsburg monarchy, Czechoslovakia, and finally Slovakia. We'd climbed the steep stone steps of Matuš's Tower, the castle's highest point, named for the local medieval Hungarian ruler Matuš Čák, who appears to have been something of a gangster. He still gets a street named after him, as does the Roman emperor Marcus Aurelius. It was his troops that reached Trenčín almost 1,850 years ago, leaving behind a Latin inscription in the castle rock, the northernmost known evidence of a Roman army in Central Europe. The inscription is one of Trenčín's oldest claims to fame. Now the city is hoping to create a new one.
2: Trenčín's family. Behind this wall was born my father. And
1: history alone isn't enough to secure Trenčín's future. That's where Mayor Richard Rybníček, whose family has been here for over a century, believes the European Capital of Culture title can make a difference.
2: For me, it is not about this year. It is a strategy. It is a story. The story started in 2010 when I was elected. And this is not only culture. This is about architecture, about urbanism, about new life and quality of life for our citizens and for tourists. It's a story about the future, and we plan this city for next 50 years.
1: Whether the European Capital of Culture leaves a lasting legacy will take years to judge, but the signs are already there. Historic buildings are being restored, public spaces renewed, and plans are taking shape to reconnect the city with the nearby River Vach. After 2,000 years at the crossroads of Europe, Trenčín is once again reinventing itself. This is Rob Cameron in Trenčín.
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0: This is The World. I'm Carolyn Beeler.

0: And this is Brazilian musician Lineker, full name Lineker de Barros Ferreira Campos. De olhos abertos eu vi trem que me levou pra sonhar longe. The singer-songwriter blends soul, samba, rock, Brazilian funk, and more into her music. Lineker was the first trans woman to win a Latin Grammy in 2022 and went on to win three more for her sophomore album, Caju. I spoke to her just after she released that album, which she said was groundbreaking for her both professionally and personally.
1: The whole album, it's a very dance and soul album that I tried to guide the people who listen to a place when it's possible to be yourself, to a place when it's possible to get your things and put yourself in perspective and go on.
0: The track we just listened to has this driving beat, but your vocals are so smooth. They kind of flow around the beat in this very soothing way. It is both kind of dancey and chill at the same time. How do you think of the mood of the music?
1: The mood is something like, could it be a dance song? Could it be a pop song? Could it be just a song to listen and to pay attention? And it's been very interesting the way that I've been received the POV from everybody saying, oh my gosh, in your album in Caju, I can dream, I can dance, I can fall in love. I think as an artist, listening to something like this is so special.

0: You have said that with this new album, Kajou, you're moving into new personal territory and kind of stepping into a greater sense of security in yourself, in your narrative, in your music. Kajou is a sort of alter ego that you created for this album. Can you talk about that alter ego and why you thought that was a useful technique for creating this album?
1: I think that see Kajou as a character helped me to say things that I don't have too much courage to say. I'm not just a person living this, but I think that sometimes we have to build some realities to going on and to help understand things. It's interesting as a process. I'm not living myself as an alter ego, but I think that in this process with Kajou, I needed to do.
0: What are the kinds of things you could write about or say in this album as Kajou and not as Lineker?
1: So I want to live a love. I want to be cared. I want to be the person who received a call saying, so the day was special and I was feeling your fault. And I think that sometimes as a person, as a Lineker, I don't have time to wonder in these things. And as a character, maybe I could create this imaginary to myself.
0: Mm. Specifically about finding love?
1: I think, because I don't know if you know, but I'm a trans person and a Black person, and it's very difficult for us sometimes to find love like this. So if in person is difficult, maybe a character could help me to find this.
0: Interesting. I want to go back a little bit and talk about your early days as a musician. You started writing music when you were a teenager, and you became relatively famous pretty quickly after your first single got a lot of attention. You were what, about 19 years old?
1: 19, yes.
0: So how did that very quick rise to fame impact you?
1: Was it stressful? I was very insecure about a lot of things, but I'm happy and I'm feeling blessed, and now this year I'll complete 10 years of career, and I learned a lot. I changed my life. I changed the life of my family, and I'm not doing this for me, but I'm doing this for my community too, and that is important.
0: You recently recorded a song written by another Brazilian legend, Gilberto Gil. I want to listen to a bit of that. This song is When the Wind Blows.

0: So there's an interesting backstory here. Gilberto Gil wrote the song in 1982 and recorded it, but never released it until you got a hold of it. How did you know about the song?
1: So he sent a message to me, and he said that he had this song and was a gift to me as a young artist, being recognized by the great Gilberto Gil, and released this song right now at this moment of my life and my career.

0: that is not the first time that very big names in Brazilian music have kind of reached out to you, brought you under their wing. The samba singer, Elza Soares, you have also toured with. You said that she was something of a mentor. What was that like, being kind of brought into the fold of the greatest musicians of your country early on in your career?
1: I feel so blessed because I love those peoples, and I love those peoples before being famous. I love those peoples because they help me and teach me how to listen good song, how to write good music, and I love them. They are amazing. Você já decorou quantas tatuagens tenho? Se eu ligo pra
0: Cartoon ou rabisco os meus desenhos, quantos shows tem na minha agenda? From our music vault, that was Brazilian singer Lineker.
2: One more note before we go. Earlier today, the prime ministers of Denmark and Greenland met with President Trump in New York to formally sign a new security agreement.
0: The agreement says the U.S. can set up defense areas in two parts of Greenland, one in the south and one in the east, and modernize and expand its existing base there. It also stipulates that no non-NATO country will be allowed to set up military installations in Greenland. The leaders of both Denmark and Greenland praised the agreement in New York today.
2: Trump had spent months, as you'll recall, saying he wanted the island to be part of the U.S., threatening to use force if necessary. The U.S. does get, as Carolyn mentioned, somewhat more favorable terms than the previous defense treaty.
0: Independence from Denmark has been an aspiration for some Greenlanders, but recent polls suggest that after the tussle with Trump, most island residents prefer sticking with Denmark for now. And some Danes say Trump's threats will likely haunt U.S. relations for years to come. And that is where we leave things today. The World is produced by GBH and PRX, broadcasting weekdays from the Nan and Bill Harris studio in Boston. I'm Carolyn Beeler.
2: And I'm Marco Werman. We'll see you right back here tomorrow.
3: 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By the PRX Ambassador Council, whose members include Dodi and Billy Crockett, Catherine Harris and Tom Kaiser, and Judy Piggott. 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
3: 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Coming up next, fresh air. From WHYY in Philadelphia, I'm Terry Gross with Fresh Air. How do you get taken in by a cyber scam? It often starts with a text. If you respond, the person who texted might start friendly messaging that turns into a cyber romance, that turns into an investment scam, or another fraudulent appeal for money.
4: Well, in fact, all of us probably are targeted all the time. I mean, I get these text messages constantly that usually begin something like, "You didn't wait for me at the restaurant," or, "Were you the one that I saw on the street today?"
3: Today, Andy Greenberg from Wired Magazine tells us about the story he broke, revealing how one cyber criminal organization operates and why the person ensnaring you might be a victim of human trafficking. Later, jazz historian Kevin Whitehead pays tribute to John Coltrane on his centennial. First news.
5: Greenland and Denmark signed a security agreement today while in New York for the United Nations General Assembly. NPR's Franco Ordonez reports the deal allows the U.S. to expand its military presence in Greenland.
6: Before signing, along with the Danish Prime Minister Mette Frederiksen and Greenland Prime Minister Jens Frederik Nielsen, President Trump boasted that the deal was long in the making. The agreement is expected to end a long-running clash between the leaders, as Trump had repeatedly demanded that the U.S. take control of the mineral-rich island. Trump says the leaders had a tremendous relationship and a secure relationship. Secretary of State Marco Rubio says the deal permanently and completely addresses U.S. national security concerns in Greenland, and it does so without altering Greenland's self-determination or Denmark's sovereignty. Frederiksen describes the trilateral agreement as a deal that can last forever. Franco Ordonez, NPR News.
5: The top Democrat on the House Judiciary Committee spoke out today on prospects for gun violence prevention after the midterm elections. NPR's Eric McDaniel reports Maryland Democratic Congressman Jamie Raskin is calling for a universal criminal background check for gun purchases.
7: If Democrats take control of the House in the next Congress, Jamie Raskin would be chairman of the committee with primary jurisdiction over gun violence legislation. In keynote remarks he made at a forum put on by The Trace, a newsroom that covers gun violence, Raskin celebrated the violent crime decline in the United States since the pandemic, but also noted that there was still work to be done to understand what exactly has driven it. If Democrats do take the reins, Raskin says he'll work to advance policies supported by bipartisan majorities of the

0: to these slightly denser regions and away from the slightly less dense regions. So you have this whole set of compressions and rarefactions.
1: This created sound waves moving through the entire young universe. Of course, no one was around to hear them, and even if you somehow could have been there, your ears would have been useless.
0: The frequencies of the waves that I'm talking about are one wave every 50,000 years. So, you wouldn't even live to see one wave pass you.
1: But what if we translated those waves into something the human ear can perceive? What would the beginning of the universe sound like? What you're about to hear represents the first 400,000 years of the universe, compressed into about 10 seconds and raised roughly 50 octaves into the range of human hearing.

0: thanks to Mark Whittle. It's like we can hear the universe expanding.
1: So the most obvious thing is this decrease in pitch, the drop in pitch.
0: Mark says, imagine the young universe as an enormous musical instrument, almost like an organ. At first, only its smallest pipes had enough time to produce waves. But as the universe aged, larger and larger regions joined in, and larger pipes make deeper notes.
1: The musical instrument, if you like, of the universe is beginning to wake up. And it wakes up in sequence, starting with the smallest organ pipes and ending with the largest.
0: Our senses are how we make contact with the world around us. We use them to navigate everyday life. But they can also help us understand things that seem almost impossible to comprehend. So on the show today, a journey through the senses. What we can hear, see, feel, and smell. From an artist translating modern-day challenges into physical art experiences to a chemosensory researcher exploring the science of smell and using sound to understand the expansion of the universe. Which brings us back to cosmologist Mark Whittle. Mark has been obsessed with astronomy since he was a child growing up in England.
1: I was lucky in being a sort of 10-year-old in the mid-60s, when a lot happened in astronomy, and I also happened to be living in Cambridge in England, and some of what was going on was happening there. So discovery of pulsars, these sort of rotating neutron stars, discovery of quasars, so these were huge black holes, you know, far across the universe. And then, of course, you know, the famous discovery of the microwave background, the fireball of the Big Bang. And they all happened at roughly the same time.
2: Mm.
1: I had a little box that I put, you know, articles that I'd cut out of the newspaper and
2: little
1: paraphernalia.
2: Your own little Google.
1: Way predates anything like that. But that was my little way of doing it. And it fascinated me. And I don't think I've ever looked back.
0: Can we just lay some groundwork? The Big Bang has really become one of your specialties, explaining and talking about that. But when I was a kid, it was presented as a theory of one of the things that may have happened to create everything around us.
1: So certainly, I mean, of course, there's a famous TV show called The Big Bang Theory, and the word theory is attached to it. Nowadays, I would say there was sort of, maybe five or six just really key pieces of evidence which support the reality of a hot early phase in the universe's life, roughly 14 billion years ago. And, you know, maybe the most obvious is the microwave background. It's essentially the glow coming to us from those early times across space. But when we look out, we don't see that light directly.
2: Mm-hmm.
1: The light waves got stretched as they crossed the expanding universe. And so they started out as light, leaving the young universe with wavelengths of about a millionth of a meter, that's a micron. And they arrived 1,000 times longer, which is a millimeter, and those are microwaves. So it is light that left the young universe, but it's microwaves that arrived. They've had a very long journey, you know, 14 billion years. And during that time, they've been stretched, and they arrive, therefore, as microwaves. And that wavelength, of course, we attach the name microwave. It's the same type of waves that are inside your microwave oven.
0: Yeah, so I guess that brings me back to my question about the name, the Big Bang. I mean, call me literal, but I always assumed that meant there was a loud explosion.
1: Yes, so let's just look at the coining of that term, the Big Bang, which was sort of 1950s, actually. And it goes to a series of radio programs broadcast on the BBC, where a prominent British cosmologist called Fred Hoyle was actually doing an excellent job communicating all these new discoveries.
3: The implications of new galaxies forming are striking.
1: He coined the term Big Bang to be slightly derisive, just saying, well, it's nothing more than a Big Bang, really. And that name has stuck.
3: There are actually many Big Bang cosmologies, and they all have the property that the universe is supposed to have started at a particular moment.
1: But the creation of the universe in this so-called Big Bang was really rather different. It's involved, and it's difficult to get your head around this, but it's really not of an expansion into anything. It's an expansion of everything.
2: God, it really messes with your head, doesn't it, Mark?
1: Oh, yes.
2: So how did you come up with this idea of translating all your measurements of these sound waves into music, something that is we can listen to?
1: So starting with the COBE mission, that's a NASA satellite in 1990, and then the WMAP satellite in 2003, the sensitivity of the microwave telescopes began to reveal these very slight patches on the microwave background. And what scientists do with the image of the microwave background, this full sky, this sphere of glowing with patchiness on it, is they do a wave analysis of it, and it produces a spectrum. And not only were these waves basically acoustic waves, but also there was a fundamental of harmonics. And that is exactly the signature of something like a musical instrument or a human voice.
2: I mean, it brings new meaning to the phrase, feeling like you're in harmony with the universe, right?
1: Yes, absolutely. I mean, it's both harmony sort of emotionally and aesthetically, but also acoustically.
2: Yeah.
1: And so I just thought it was a wonderful way of communicating to the public what these new discoveries were, was to actually use sound as the bridge rather than light, because everything, for the most part, as you said, is visual. You have the wonderful pictures from, you know, Hubble and other telescopes. They're all visual and they're color, and that triggers our sensitivity to color. But our ears are not often used. And so I thought, well, here's an appropriate vehicle.
4: Now, here's a map of today's old universe, spanning 4 billion light years with us at the center. And it shows the positions of about 100,000 galaxies.
2: Mark Whittle explains more from the TED stage.
4: And if you perform a similar wave analysis, sure enough, there's the fundamental and harmonics showing up faintly in those web-like patterns. The sound waves have turned to stone, so to speak, and become fossilized in the patterns of galaxies. But even more remarkable, I think, is that we think all of this cosmic structure, the sound waves and the galaxy patterns, had their ultimate cause with subatomic quantum vibrations during the universe's birth process, an incredibly short time of hyperexpansion that we call inflation. Now, this is a truly stunning proposition, that quantum oscillations smaller than atoms get amplified by cosmic expansion to make huge sound waves that then transform into an ever-expanding tapestry of galaxies.
2: In a minute, more about using sound to help us understand how the universe began and turning the mysteries of space into music. On the show today, making sense of the invisible world around us. I'm Manoush Zomorodi, and you're listening to the TED Radio Hour from NPR. We'll be right back.
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2: It's the TED Radio Hour from NPR. I'm Manoush Zomorodi. On the show today, making sense of the invisible world around us. Cosmologist Mark Whittle has spent decades explaining the creation of the universe to his students at the University of Virginia. But he's also been using sound and music to help the public at large connect with these mind-blowing concepts. Earlier, we heard those ancient sound waves turned into something that we can actually hear as humans. But Mark also wanted to know, could those sound waves be turned into actual music?
1: Yes. So in this period in the early 2000s, when the data were coming in and the first three harmonics were seen, and then more recently with the Planck mission, the first seven harmonics were seen, I began to sort of play with it a bit more and sort of measure, well, what are the frequencies of these? What are the tones? And as you heard from that rendering of the raw sound, it's really more like noise than music. And that's for a very simple reason. And that is that those harmonics coming from the young universe are actually very wide. You know, if you're standing at a piano, you don't put your finger on one note. You put your full forearm onto a lot of notes. It all comes out together. And so it's not very musical, and it's more like noise. And so, you know, I just thought of the simple modification, really, which was to narrow the harmonics, bring them down to the kind of width in frequency and pitch that a musical instrument has, and that's very much narrower. And so then it becomes more like a note, and then you start saying, oh, well, what were these notes? What kind of chord was it? And then I also thought, although it's continuous sound, so the technical term is microtonal, so they're not individual notes, it slides down. I just thought, well, why not map it onto all the notes that we know about?
2: We want to play it, if that's okay.
1: Yeah, sure.

0: So in simple terms, what did we hear there?
1: Yeah, so that was the sounds that come from when you track the harmonics dropping in pitch as they cross each note on a piano keyboard. So instead of sliding down, they're now sounded at particular moments, just depending on when they cross that note on the piano. And those are the first eight harmonics, which are basically the eight that have been seen by telescopes. And, I chose to sound those using a piano, but it's still not particularly sort of orchestral and musical. To finally add artistic expression to this, I gave these notes to sound artist Anda Mikkelsen, who worked with Pulitzer Prize-winning composer Caroline Shaw to write a work for choir and organ lasting about 10 minutes and based on these note sequences. It's been performed a number of times, but here's a brief excerpt from a performance in the Catholic Cathedral in Richmond, Virginia.

0: I think this is one of the few times I've experienced a genuine coming together of science and art, both framed within a sacred context. It was a moment to feel deeply connected to and part of the entire universe. Those particles and atoms from that first acoustic era went on to make stars and galaxies and planets and, of course, us. And right now, some of those atoms are inside your brain, somehow witnessing and understanding their own ancestry. They were out in that hot glowing gas, participating in that first symphony. Nowhere else, as far as we know, can the universe appreciate itself.
1: It's intense.
2: Yes, the piece lasts 10 minutes. I picked that because I thought it demonstrated the range, and including that lovely transformation towards the end of that excerpt where it gets just delicious, so lovely. And actually, I think there's something really sort of almost philosophically rather delicious here, which is that it turns out that most of the cosmological story and most of science in general is actually intuitable. And there's, in a way, we have no right for that to happen because we've evolved in a very different environment on the surface of the Earth. Why is it that we can understand and translate these things that are so remote into our world? And I think the answer is because actually, you know, all the laws of physics are right here on the surface of the Earth, and we've sort of been coached in them through our evolution. So that, yes, we know what sound waves are and we know what light waves are because we've developed sensors, and the universe is filled with those two things and more. And so actually we've got a very rich intuition for most of the rest of the universe, even though we've only been constructed on this tiny little sphere. We've come from that material. The material that was making the sound has become us. I mean, not just us, it's made a lot of stars and galaxies, but our material was out there in that hot gas. And extraordinarily, for reasons which we really don't understand, that same material can now actually understand itself and witness its own origins and at some level appreciate them. And that seemed to me to be a rather beautiful loop from the unconscious early universe sort of becoming awake through us and our ability to somehow understand our surroundings enough to appreciate the deep lineage of how we got here.
1: I mean, I love hearing about this because it just takes me out of my minute-to-minute worries. And it's easy not to think about this stuff because I don't understand it. But then I'm reminded by someone like you who does extraordinary projects like this that, no, actually, we do understand quite a bit of it. Sure, we don't know the why or the how, but science is unraveling and can be made more sort of tangible to regular people.
2: Absolutely. I basically spent my life doing my childhood hobby, which is incredibly lucky to do that. And through that exploration of astronomy, I actually can, without any real effort, just sort of see the universe around me. I mean, just to give you a quick example, you know, I went for my morning walk and as each foot lands on the pavement, you just think, well, what is that material that my feet are landing on? It's hard and it's got, you know, magnesium and silicon and oxygen. And then you think for a moment about, well, what are those things? Well, they're made of atoms, but go inside the atom to get to the nucleus. There's a bundle of protons that are stuck together. How the hell did they get together? Because they push each other apart. And the answer is, well, they got pushed together in the centers of stars about 5 billion years ago, where the pressures were enormous and the temperatures flung those protons together. And then they got, you know, expelled out into the coldness of space. And then 4.5 billion years ago, it all collapsed in an incredible crash onto the Earth. And through billions of years, here they are now, under your feet, with every step. And they have that history locked inside them. And that's remarkable, to come out of a morning walk down the pavement. But it's all there, just the enormity of the universe and its incredibly varied environments that can create all these things and then bring them together and mess them around in a big cauldron, and out we come.
1: Mark Whittle is a professor of astronomy at the University of Virginia. You can see and hear his full TED Talk at TED.com. On the show today, ideas about using our senses to navigate and understand the world, including our sense of smell.
3: So when it comes to the evolutionary purpose of smell, you know, it's survival.
1: Paula Joseph is a senior investigator at the National Institute of Health, where she co-directs the National Smell and Taste Center.
3: I study how important smell and taste are for health and well-being.
1: Paula says smell is the body's early warning system, detecting things way before we become consciously aware of them.
3: So it detects airborne threats like smoke, fire, toxic chemicals that are in the environment, including predators, before they can be seen or heard. It also helps determine if food is safe to eat or dangerous. So you can think about that as like one of these evolutionary systems that has been preserved across species for survival.
1: So smell can alert us to danger in our surroundings. But over the past decade, Paula has been studying how smell can be an early warning system for things that are happening inside the body as well, specifically the brain. It all started with her mother-in-law's cooking.
3: Her food started tasting very salty or very sweet. You know, an excellent cook, amazing, delicious Mexican cuisine. And she's Mexican, but we started noticing this.
1: So she would make you a meal and you'd be like, whoa, everything is super salty or really sweet.
3: Yes, even the kids will notice it was extremely salty. And, you know, one of the things that she was also starting to do and compensate was like she will ask us to taste the food for her. Like, how does this taste? So I turn around and tell my husband, I think something's wrong.
1: Paula knew exactly what to do. She got a booklet of scratch and sniff stickers to test her mother-in-law's sense of smell.
3: And then that tells you, you know, depending on how you answer, that tells you whether you have decreased sense of smell or complete loss of smell or whether your sense of smell is normal.
1: Huh.
3: And lo and behold, for her, it was a decreased sense of smell. And that kind of sort of led to a cascade of doctor's appointment and a number of tests. And then we realized that, you know, she had frontal temporal lobe dementia.
1: Is that because it's the same region in the brain that's being affected?
3: Correct. So it's like the areas of the brain that are being affected, you know, are sort of degenerating the olfactory patterns as well. So in particular, you know, for her, I mean, we noticed this early.
1: Hmm.
3: So we see that in individuals when Alzheimer's and Parkinson's disease and even frontal temporal lobe dementia, the sense of smell is decreased early, like years before any other symptoms appear.
1: Years before any other symptoms appear.
3: So for many people, we're not getting our sense of smell measured by our primary care doctors. I mean, if I ask you, Manoush, when was the last time you had your sense of smell measured?
1: Never.
3: Never. That's usually the answer that most people give.
1: That is true. It's funny. I just had my checkup the other day and he checked, you know, my tongue and looked in my ears and my eyes and measured, you know, my body temperature and weight. But there was that was the one sense that we had no discussion about, my sense of smell.
3: Exactly. So, and, you know, and your provider is not alone. You know, we have school vision screenings for hearing. We have the same. For smell, we have instruments, and they're good ones we have, but they're primarily used in research, and no specialty really owns it. There's no reimbursement, and until recently, there was not much to offer people once you found out there was a problem.
1: Hmm.
3: So if you ask me who should be doing this test, I would say at a minimum, primary care should be screening and then doing the proper referrals.
1: So just like, you know, I get my cholesterol done every year and I have a baseline, we would know like, oh boy, this is skyrocketing and we need to do something about it.
3: Exactly.
1: But what is the difference between regular loss of smell and taste due to aging versus it being a symptom of something much more wrong, deeply wrong?
3: Yeah. So, you know, one of the things, like, our senses are going to decline as we age. But one of the things that happens when, you know, neurodegeneration is that even though it's slow, you can see those changes more pronounced in some ways for some patients. Mm. And it's really tied sometimes to cognitive decline as well. So I think what matters is not whether your smell is perfect, is whether it changed, especially if this change is suddenly and it has not come back. And, you know, when you think about, for example, COVID was actually a very interesting, social experiment when it comes to smell.
1: Yeah, because I feel like for many of us, that was the strangest symptom, which was people immediately losing their sense of smell. Something, you know, not like with a cold where it's dampened, but like completely gone.
3: Exactly. You know, and one of the things that we have seen when COVID is like, you know, most people recovered, but we've seen that a small group did not. And some of them have developed parosmia, which is an absence of distortion. For example, your coffee smells like burning garbage.
1: Ugh, no, that's so sad.
3: Yes. So, you know, their own partner smells wrong.
1: Oh, no.
3: And that's hard to live with than losing it all together. And that gets badly underestimated because it sounds minor when you say it out loud, but it is really, it changes your quality of life.
1: You know what it actually reminds me of is when I was pregnant and I would walk by bakeries, and normally I would love the smell of bread baking, wafting through the air, and it made me so nauseous. And it was such a strange feeling. What is happening when something actively smells bad that used to smell good? What is going on in the brain?
3: So actually, currently, we have a study that we have, that it's ongoing right now, which is really, we're trying to understand exactly this question. You know, what happens when someone develops parosmia? So we're getting individuals with parosmia and putting them inside a scanner to understand through, you know, fMRI, just scanning their brain, what signals are changing. So we can really understand why is this distortion happening? And what are the mechanisms? And is there something that we can offer patients that can ameliorate their symptoms? If you go to the doctor, they will say, you know, it's in your brain. No, this is an actual experience that someone is having.
1: In a minute, more about your sense of smell and what it means when it goes away with chemosensory researcher Polly Joseph. Today on the show, how our senses help us understand our surroundings. I'm Manoush Zomorodi, and you're listening to the TED Radio Hour from NPR. We'll be right back.
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9: It's the TED Radio Hour from NPR. I'm Manoush Zomorodi. Today, we're talking about how using our senses, including sound and smell, help us better navigate and understand our world and ourselves. Polly Joseph is the co-director of the National Smell and Taste Center. She's researching why some illnesses cause our ability to smell to suddenly disappear and the effect it can have on people's lives.
3: One person that comes to mind, you know, is this young man who was a firefighter and lost his smell to COVID. And as you can think, you know, being exposed to things like, you know, smoke and burn, you need to be able to smell this.
9: Right.
3: So one of the things that really was causing him a lot of distress was the fact that he wouldn't be able to do his job. Like he was, and at this point, he was being diagnosed with long COVID. He was not recovering. And we really needed to start thinking about this as a disability. This is one of those things that we consider an invisible disability. And he had to change, he had to think about different accommodations at work because he couldn't necessarily, you know, work in the field anymore because of this. And I had another patient who was a chef. And as you can think, you need your sense of smell and taste as a chef. And just the deep grief that, you know, these two individuals experience as a firefighter, as a chef, their community, like things were changing so quickly for them just because the senses that they needed for work were was just gone. And till this day, they have not recovered.
9: Oh, they haven't. Yeah, I was going to ask, is there anything you can do for them?
3: So we don't have a lot of treatment when it comes to smell and taste. We primarily have, you know, olfactory training is one of the things that we tend to recommend to individuals. And it works for some people, but it doesn't work for others. We need to know exactly, you know, the reason, like what caused the loss of smell and how early are we catching people? And if we catch it early, we see that if it's based on a virus, it can regenerate and people can gain their sense of smell back. But for others, it just doesn't happen at all. So this is why we have been focused through, you know, through the National Smell and Taste Center and some of the other centers around the country on really understanding what is happening? What are the mechanisms? What are the things that are changing from a biological perspective so we can develop drugs and treatments and interventions that can help people long-term? And if we understand this, we might be able to create alternative therapy that can help also people preserve their brain health through their sense of smell.
9: Can you tell us more about the research you're doing where you're linking it to obesity and alcohol use disorder, in addition to neurodegenerative diseases? How does that fit in?
3: Yeah, so one of the things that when we think about, for example, alcohol, we think about cravings. The smell of alcohol gives individuals cravings. But one of the things that we have not really looked is to, you know, how are the senses affected by long-term alcohol use? So one of the things that we are looking in my lab in particular is, you know, what happens when sustained drinking and what happens when individuals stop drinking is the recovery of their sense of smell and to what baseline.
1: Mm.
3: And it's the same thing with obesity. So you probably heard a bit of like, you know, the changes that are occurring right now when individuals taking GLP-1s. So, you know, just as of this month, there's been some study just showing that, you know, everybody assumes that these medications make food taste bad or taste like nothing. And that's not what this group of investigators found. Smell was unchanged, but the main difference showed up in something called detection threshold. It's just a degree of sweetness that you, or for example, that you need to be able to detect something. So that's one of the things that changed for individuals that actually had, that were taking GLP-1 and what we call food noise. So people on the medication longer reported, you know, fewer intrusive thoughts about food and less craving, less reaction to food cues and less wanting high-fat foods than those that didn't. So, but when it comes to the particular changes in the sensory processes itself, we need more studies on this to understand how the world is changing for people on taking these medications.
1: So just to sum it up, I think what you're saying is that this study is saying it's not just how hungry you are. It is how things taste when you do eat them, what they smell, the sort of the textures, whether you are thinking about food, whether it feels as satisfying when you do eat it, everything.
3: Exactly.
1: Yes, I would love you to just sort of tell me what you, on a daily basis, just like in our everyday lives, do you think that we should put more of an emphasis on smell? Do you think it could change our experience of the world? I mean, I've never been that into aromatherapy, but I don't know. You're making me think maybe I should be.
3: I mean, I think we need to be more conscious and, you know, like I think mindful about this, the odors around us. Stop and smell the roses. It is important for us to do this, right? Like to do more active, like olfactory training. Like you can do this even when you're cooking at home, right? Just get something out of your cabinet when you're putting the spices in, you know, in as you're cooking your meal. So it's not only just about aromatherapy, it's even in the way that we are interacting in our kitchen. There's so many places around our lives where smell is actually playing an important role.
1: That was chemosensory researcher Polly Joseph. She is a senior investigator at the National Institute of Health, where she co-directs the National Smell and Taste Center. You can watch a video about her work at TED.com. So on this episode, we have talked about sound and smell, and now how sight can help us comprehend the nearly incomprehensible, like how our planet's climate is morphing and changing, or the sometimes scary and very confusing capabilities of AI.
10: We are the reason for all these complicated problems. We made it, but we don't even know what is happening, how to understand it, how to solve the problems.
1: This is Yiyun Kang. She is a multimedia artist based in Seoul. And in her work, she tries to span that gap between humans and the forces we've created that we can't even see.
10: So the first thing I believe that we could do is make the problems ours. And to do that, I think we need to feel it, we need to sense it.
1: I saw Yiyun's talk in the TED Theater. She was an ethereal figure on stage, almost as though she'd been brought there from the future, surrounded by shifting light, lasers, and enormous moving images. Her work takes things that are mostly invisible to us, like satellite data, artificial intelligence algorithms, and gives them a shape that people can actually see.
10: Living at the intersection of art and technology, my mission became clear: to render the invisible visible. But how do we translate the intangibles? Let me take you on my journey. I began with the most vital data set, the Earth. It's specifically our water. Half of humanity will lack clean water by 2050, and many already do. To expose the crisis of this vital resource, I spent an intense year with Google. They're searching for an artist who could bridge the gap between complex data and creative storytelling. And an amazing door opened. NASA joined the team to offer me an exclusive access to the satellite data. This rare gift becomes the soul of my artwork, Passage of Water. My goal is to turn these NASA numbers into visceral experiences, dramatize them so that we can truly see and feel what is happening to our freshwater. Look at this. This is the raw satellite data that captures the water situation.
1: At first, the raw data is not exactly moving. On three enormous screens, it looks like what it is, columns and columns of tiny white numbers racing around.
10: We have the most sophisticated technology over time, but who can actually understand what is happening here? What happens if we change the interface? This is Passage of Water. It lives on Google's platform designed for you to fully interact with.
1: Picture planet Earth floating in space, suspended against a black background. Across its surface, the fresh water appears in blue, while the water we've lost is marked in red. And suddenly, as the years go by from 2002 to 2023, the planet becomes a deeper, deeper shade of that red.
10: We are losing our fresh water fast, and we are the reason. And this is where artistic creativity becomes an essential, not a luxury. You don't just see the data, you feel it. It is the language that allows me to tackle those wicked problems and turn them into something we can grasp. We brought this project to COP28. There we spoke with climate scientists, policymakers, indigenous people who face water scarcity every day. Seeing their reactions in front of my artwork gave me absolute certainty. Art is the vital bridge, a missing link that has undeniable power to restore our lost connection.
1: Let's turn the conversation to your more recent work, which is to do with AI, which honestly, to me, is the least tangible and hardest for people to wrap their heads around. What was the point for you that you were like, okay, it's time to figure out how we get people to connect with their bodies, with their senses, to this invisible force in their lives?
10: For me, the reason why I actively start to tackling the AI recently is because of the user interface. Before the ChatGPT-4, the AI was still very difficult. You have to have a proper coding knowledge. You have to have a proper experience so that you can train the model. But now, everything is just at our fingertips. We just need to type it. So it removes all the barrier. And people start to using AI like a chatbot every day. So I thought that, well, something's going wrong. The technology is way much more complicated than any other technology over time. But what is going on behind the clean user interface? We should talk about it. I felt a strong yearning to pull this intelligence into tangible forms. I wanted to make an overwhelming experience, something that you don't just look at, but something you inhabit with your body. We are at a threshold. To co-design a future with AI, we must ask, what is the shape of future AI? I built a physical answer to that question, and this is light architecture.
1: Picture yourself walking into a dark, circular room that represents the mind of the computer. Around you, 24 slender gold rods rise up from the floor, each with a light on top. Beams shoot across that floor, climbing the walls and reaching up to the ceiling, intersecting. And as the lights pulse, they form and break into patterns. It's almost as though they have their own language. This is Yoon's way of giving the activity inside an AI system a physical and beautifully arresting form.
10: In light architecture, AI takes a physical breath. These modules are no longer flat pixels. They are living neurons, and I call them neuropods. Here, you don't just watch a model. You stand inside the mind of a machine. I found my inspiration in human brain. Our brains have an incredible mechanism, weaving data from cortex to deeper layers with the flexibility that AI cannot yet replicate. But it makes me wonder, with this incredible power inside our heads, are we genuinely training it? Or we're simply leaning on AI, paralyzed by the fear of being replaced by a machine, only to let our creativity and curiosity wither? Is that the future we want?
11: Sometimes people find it scary. Some people find it very interesting. I don't give them an answer. It's rather having an opportunity to think about it. How do you want to design your life with AI?
1: I mean, it sounds like I hear your own feelings of...
11: Exactly.
1: Inflictedness, because yes, you used AI to make the artwork about AI, right?
11: Yes.
1: And so it sounds like you are curious about a symbiotic relationship with AI, but also cautious and skeptical and unsure.
11: It is so true. I'm exactly like a huge excitement, great anxiety, all kind of entangled inside of me. That's the reason why my artwork is also fluctuate. Positive, negative, you know, lighting and darkness. Because this is the technology we built. So we want to share that feeling together. And I want to believe that we still have an opportunity to make decisions, proper time, so that we can progress together.
10: This is who I am. I'm an artist who build bridges. I collaborate with scientists. I build systems. And I connect the physical and the virtual. My art is about building spaces where you can step inside the unseen. I do this because I believe one simple truth, that we are all deeply entangled.
9: That was artist Yiyun Kang. You can see her full talk at TED.com. Thank you so much for journeying through the senses with us on this episode. It was produced by Katie Monteleone, Harsha Nahada, and Rachel Faulkner-White, with help from Lucy Little. It was edited by Sanaz Meshkinpour and me. Our production staff at NPR also includes Matthew Cloutier, Avery Keatley, Theo Guerin, and James Delahousie. Our executive producer is Irene Noguchi. Our audio engineer was Jimmy Keeley. Our theme music was written by Ramtin Arablouei. Our partners at TED are Sal Khan, Logan McClure-Davda, Ellen Walters, Roxanne Hilash, and Daniela Bellarezzo. I'm Manoush Zomorodi, and you have been listening to the TED Radio Hour from NPR.
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16: Have you ever received a devastating diagnosis or held the hand of a loved one as they did? What happened next? From WAMU and NPR in Washington, this is 1A. Hi, I'm Jen White. Today on 1A, contending with terminal illness. Receiving the news can put a timeline on life itself. We talked to psychologist Barry Michaels. He spent his life counseling clients on how to open up, but it was only after he was diagnosed with Lewy body dementia in 2023 and given 5 to 7 years to live that he was able to truly take his own advice. His wife talks to us, too, about what it means to be by his side through illness. If you have a story to share, we'd be honored to hear it. Email us at 1a@wamu.org.
7: Live from NPR News, I'm Giles Snyder. The UN Secretary General told the General Assembly in New York Tuesday that power is shifting and the world needs a strong United Nations. NPR's Michelle Kellerman reports on his final address, in which he called for more cooperation to regulate AI and combat climate change.
17: Antonio Guterres' term ends this year, and he's clearly worried about the fractures in global politics and the inability of the United Nations to resolve many of today's conflicts. He says there's been a, quote, extraordinary transfer of power away from governments to a handful of private corporations and individuals.
18: Yep. Our institutions and systems of governance continue to reflect the power realities and interests of a largely bygone era.
17: He demanded that polluters pay for climate change, and he called for peace in conflicts that have disrupted global trade, referencing Russia's war in Ukraine and the U.S. war against Iran. Michelle Kellerman, NPR News, the United Nations.
7: On the sidelines of the General Assembly, President Trump met with Venezuela's interim president, Delcy Rodriguez, Tuesday. The meeting, their first since U.S. forces captured then-president Nicolas Maduro in a raid in January. Rodriguez is to address the General Assembly Wednesday afternoon. Utah Republican Senator John Curtis asking the Senate Judiciary Committee to investigate the business and personal relationships of Donald Trump Jr. He's written a letter to the committee following recent reports raising questions about foreign access to the Trump family. Here's NPR's Eric McDaniel.
19: The letter is notable from a red state Republican during a midterm election season. In it, Curtis called attention to what he described as Trump Jr.'s active promotion of family-backed cryptocurrency ventures, international real estate deals involving direct meetings with foreign heads of state, and his reported investments in defense contracting. ProPublica reported last week that parts of Trump Jr.'s wedding on a private island were paid for and attended by a Russian oligarch close to Vladimir Putin. NPR has not independently confirmed the reporting. Prior to the letter, Curtis posted to social media criticizing the wedding party gift. The Judiciary Committee has not signaled whether it will act on his request. Eric McDaniel, NPR News, Washington.
7: The attorney for a Venezuelan man shot by a federal immigration officer in Austin, Texas on Sunday says he is back in an ICE detention center after being taken to a hospital for a second time.
20: A member from Congressman Joaquin Castro's office visited him and told us that he was losing mobility in his left arm because the bullet is lodged near his spine. So his family and I spent the night very concerned for him.
7: Attorney Kate Lincoln Goldfinch speaking to NPR. She's filed a lawsuit seeking to stop attempts to remove her client.

0: the Mississippi coast. Hurricane Polo gaining strength as it moves along Mexico's southwestern coast as a Category 5 storm. The National Hurricane Center in Miami says Polo is extremely dangerous. Mexican authorities have suspended classes in some areas. Heavy rain could cause flash flooding and mudslides in Guerrero and Michoacán states. Voting now open for Fat Bear Week. The annual competition features the chunky brown bears of Alaska's Katmai National Park and Preserve and draws fans from around the world. Alaska Public Media's Ava White reports.
1: A fat bear is a successful bear, and the 16 contenders are really chubby. Fat Bear Week celebrates how much weight the animals pack on from feasting on massive sockeye salmon runs. The bears are relatable to fans voting in the competition, like Landon Norman in Northwest Arkansas.
2: And I think that people can kind of find some inspiration from their resiliency, and it's just wholesome, and it's bears doing what they want to do, getting fat.
1: You can vote for your favorite fat bear at fatbearweek.org through September 29th, when a weighty winner will be crowned. For NPR News, I'm Ava White in Anchorage.
0: And I'm Giles Snyder. This is NPR News.
3: 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Duck.ai.
4: This is 1A. I'm Jen White. The U.S. and Israel's war with Iran is causing more chaos in the Middle East. Now another front has opened between Iran-aligned Houthis in Yemen and Saudi Arabia. This month, the Houthi militia seized control of Yemen's western coastline along the Red Sea, reigniting a civil war between the rebel group and Yemen's Saudi-backed internationally recognized government. And cross-border attacks between Yemen and Saudi Arabia have intensified in the last week. For more on what this means, we turn to Greg Karlstrom. He's the Middle East correspondent for The Economist, and he joins us from London. Greg, it's great to have you back.
5: Good to be back.
4: We want to hear from you, too. What questions do you have, and what do you think the U.S. should do next? Email us at 1A@WAMU.org. So, Greg, let's start with this past week. The Houthis launched missiles and drones directly at Riyadh and claimed to have shot down a Saudi fighter jet, which the Saudis haven't confirmed. But how significant is this escalation between the Houthis and Saudi Arabia?
5: It's the first time they've attacked the Saudi capital in years, certainly since 2022, when a ceasefire took effect between the Saudis and the Houthis. And it was seen, understandably, as a major escalation in Saudi Arabia. I was there on Saturday when this was happening. Missile alerts in the middle of the night going off around 3 a.m. The airport was struck. And so the Saudis, after that, made another round of calls to their allies, to the U.S. and other countries, looking for support. They're on the back foot in Yemen. They're looking for international help in mounting some sort of counteroffensive against the Houthis. But so far, not much has been forthcoming.
4: Well, the Houthis also declared a naval blockade on Saudi shipping through the Red Sea. How much does that restrict Saudi Arabia's ability to move oil?
5: It's a big problem for the Saudis. Of course, they have been shipping oil through the Red Sea since February, when the Iran war started and Iran closed the Strait of Hormuz. The Saudis activated this east-west pipeline, they call it, which moves their oil from the oil fields in the east to the port at the Red Sea on the west. And from there, it's loaded onto ships and sent to customers. If they're not able to send ships through the Red Sea towards the Indian Ocean, the only way to get oil out then is to send it north through the Suez Canal and then take the long way around Africa, which adds about a month to travel times. Now, what we've seen happen since the Houthis announced this blockade is there has been more oil getting out through Hormuz. The U.S. is escorting oil tankers through that waterway. And so the Saudis have started redirecting some of their oil back to the east and sending it out through the Persian Gulf. But we're not talking about the same volumes as before, where they used to be exporting maybe 4 to 5 million barrels a day through the Red Sea. That number has fallen to about 3 million now going out through the Gulf. So there has been a blow to the world's oil supply.
4: Well, for anyone just catching up, remind us how we got here. Yemen's civil war has been going on since 2014. And as you mentioned, a truce between

0: the Houthis and Yemen's Saudi-backed government had held since 2022. Why does this conflict matter beyond Yemen's borders?
1: So the Houthis are a rebel group that were created in the 1990s, and they fought a series of wars against the Yemeni state. But they really came to prominence after the Arab Spring, after the uprising in 2011 that overthrew the longtime dictator in Yemen. Houthis then in 2014 were able to march out of their highlands in the north of Yemen and seize a large part of the country, including Sana'a, the capital. And the Saudis invaded the next year at the helm of an Arab coalition to try and push them back. And that's what made this civil war into an international conflict. We saw the Houthis carry out missile and drone attacks for years on Saudi Arabia, a drone attack on the UAE as well. They've threatened not just Saudi shipping, but a few years ago, they tried to impose a blockade on Israeli shipping and American shipping, is what they said was an act of solidarity in Palestinians in Gaza after October 7th. And so they have used this control of the waterway of Bab al-Mandab and the Red Sea to inflict economic consequences, not just on the Saudis, but on the rest of the world as well.
0: Well, the Houthis also made major territorial gains this month. They captured the port city of Makkah and Perim Island. How did those gains help set up what we're seeing now?
1: This was a sort of rush offensive by the Houthis. We'd been hearing for months prior to this that the Saudis were preparing with their allies in Yemen to make a push into Houthi-controlled territory, and they were planning to attack on several fronts. The Houthis obviously got wind of this. It was well telegraphed, and so they prepared this push on Mukha in the southwest. And having taken that, they're now looking to seize territory in other bits of Yemen as well. There's a place called Marib, for example, in the northeast, which is home to the small oil and gas industry in Yemen. That's a region the Houthis look poised to launch an offensive in. And so they're trying to use this moment, with everyone in the region a bit sort of distracted and unsettled by the war with Iran, to make a push for more territory in Yemen.
0: We're talking to Greg Karlstrom. He's the Middle East correspondent for The Economist. Secretary of State Marco Rubio spoke on Fox News this morning about Iran. Here's what he said.
2: They're behind the Houthis in Yemen that are attacking Saudi Arabia, and they want a nuclear weapon. That's of concern not just to the Gulf states, but should be of concern to the world. And I think it's really important to remind everybody at the end of the day, at the core of all this, we talk about oil, we talk about the Straits of Hormuz. The central issue here is Iran is run by lunatic clerics.
0: Now, as for the president himself, earlier this month, we learned that Crown Prince Mohammed bin Salman personally called President Trump at least twice, this is according to Reuters, to directly ask for U.S. military help against the Houthis. The U.S. offered intelligence sharing and targeting help instead. But then this past Thursday, the two spoke again, and over the weekend, Trump ordered the Pentagon to prepare airstrikes against the Houthis, only to reverse course and hold off. So what does this back and forth tell you about the administration's engagement on this, Greg?
1: Well, I think it tells you that Donald Trump is reluctant to expand these wars in the region, that also America's capabilities are a bit strained. You think back last year in March and April when the U.S. carried out 7 weeks of bombing against the Houthis. It was able to do that because it had an aircraft carrier deployed in the region, in the Red Sea, and you were able to fly sorties off of that carrier. The U.S. can't really do that right now. It has two carriers deployed near the Persian Gulf. They are enforcing the American blockade of Iranian ports, and to move one of those carriers over to the Red Sea would diminish America's ability to enforce that blockade of Iran. So its resources in the region are thinner than they were. That's one part of it. And I think the other problem is the Saudis, they're looking for help, not just from the U.S., but they've asked the U.K., Turkey, Pakistan, Egypt. They are desperate for external support. But no one is quite sure what they're planning to do with that support. If you want to push the Houthis back, you need to mount a meaningful counteroffensive on the ground in Yemen. You need allies fighting on the ground. And thus far, the Saudis haven't looked like they are able to get together that sort of counteroffensive. Airstrikes alone are not going to turn the tide. They need to be part of some bigger military plan.
0: Well, and for the Houthis, as you've said, they're allied with Iran. What is their ultimate goal right now? Is it just about gaining more territory?
1: They are out. They're allies of Iran, but they do have their own goals. Again, they were founded in the 90s. It was decades before they started receiving significant Iranian support. That really only picked up after the Saudi-led intervention in 2015, because Iran saw this as a useful proxy war. It was a way to bleed their Saudi adversaries. And so they started sending money and weapons to the Houthis. And I think there's a similar convergence of interests here, where it certainly helps Iran to have their allies in Yemen put the Saudis on the back foot, take control of a strategic waterway. That's useful for Iran, but the Houthis aren't doing this entirely because Iran asked or Iran wants them to. They are doing this because they want to be recognized as the government of Yemen. They want the Saudis to make some sort of a deal that would legitimize their control in the country, that would provide economic benefits. They want the Saudis to lift their blockade of Yemeni airspace and Yemeni shipping. And so that's what they're trying to do here. It's not all about Iran's interests.
0: President Trump addressed the UN General Assembly this morning, saying in part, quote, "Will a deal be made with Iran that lets them rebuild and create a far greater country than it ever was before, maybe one of the greatest in the Middle East or even the world? Or do I annihilate the Islamic Republic and do it quickly, never giving them a chance to kill and destroy people and countries again?" Greg, are there ways in which this escalation between the Houthis and Saudi Arabia actually works against Iran's interests?
1: Well, I think the question is how far everyone is prepared to go. I mean, if there were some sort of major international offensive in Yemen that was successful in pushing back the Houthis, then that would be seen as a blow to Iran. But I think fundamentally what we're seeing here and what we've seen so many times throughout this broader war since February 28th is that neither side has a decisive card to play. Yes, Iran has been able with Houthis to put some pressure on oil markets, drive up the price of oil a bit, but not so high that Donald Trump is forced to make a deal. And equally, even if the U.S. were to intervene against the Houthis, that wouldn't be a decisive shift in its broader war with Iran. So regardless of what happens, that conflict keeps trending back towards stalemate.
0: What more are you watching in the coming days and weeks?
1: Well, we'll see what comes out of the UN this week. There's a meeting today between Trump and the leaders of the six Gulf countries. I'm sure Yemen will be on the agenda there. So we'll see if there is additional American support forthcoming after he meets with the Saudi foreign minister and others.
0: Well, that's Greg Karlstrom, the Middle East correspondent for The Economist. He joined us from London. Greg, it's always great to talk to you. Thanks.
1: Thanks for having me.
0: And we'll have the latest on this new front throughout the weekend on the Friday News Roundup. Coming up, our series Pending returns when we ask you all about life's uncertainties. We're joined by Barry Michaels, who was diagnosed with Lewy body dementia in 2023 and was given 5 to 7 years to live. He knows to expect cognitive decline and movement problems, but not how quickly. The uncertainty of terminal illness. That's next. This is 1A.

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2: This is 1A. I'm Jen White. Death is the only certainty of life, along with taxes, Benjamin Franklin joked. But while tax day's arrival is predictable year after year, most of us don't know when our time on Earth will run out. How would your life change if you did? It's not a foreign concept to those facing a terminal diagnosis, like our guest, psychotherapist Barry Michaels. He spent his career helping clients open up and confront their fears. Only when facing death did he himself learn to do the same. Barry is the author of Ahead of All Parting, on learning to live with an open heart. It's out next week. His past books are The Tools and Coming Alive. And Barry joins us from NPR West in Culver City, California. Barry Michaels, welcome to 1A.
3: Thank you. Thank you for having me.
2: And Barry is joined by his wife, Judy White. She's a clinical psychologist herself and the person who's been by his side during this journey. Judy, welcome.
4: Thank you, Jen.
2: And this conversation is part of our series, Pending, about facing uncertainty. And we'd love to hear from you, too. 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Or maybe you've witnessed a loved one's experience. 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Adam called to share this.
5: After many years battling a chronic illness, which left me unable to walk and multiple symptoms throughout a failing immune system, I had a surprising recovery, and I had thought the end was near, and then suddenly mostly recovered, and it fundamentally changed my view of life. And I've been joking ever since that everybody should probably go through a near-death experience to get a different perspective on what really matters in this world. And it also left me with a profound sense of peace because I thought that this was all over, and now it all just kind of feels like bonus time.
2: Adam, thanks. 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Barry, more than 3 years ago, your doctors told you you had Lewy body dementia and 5 to 7 years to live. Take us back to that day. What do you remember about learning about your diagnosis?
3: Oh, gosh. It was by far the worst day of my life. I felt crushed. Honestly, just shattered. I couldn't stop crying. I felt like my life was over. And I almost immediately got angry at the messenger, which was the doctor who gave me the diagnosis. She was staring at her computer screen, and I just needed her to look me in the eye, and she didn't. It wasn't her fault. It was my reaction. But it was really the toughest moment of my life.
2: Judy, what are your memories of that day?
4: Well, I was less shocked than Barry because I had more of an idea of what was coming, excuse me, than he did. His doctor had intimated to me that his symptoms, which at the time were mostly lapses in short-term memory, but also emotional ability and a tremor, that those symptoms were the hallmarks of Lewy body dementia. So I was extremely anxious, but also not extremely shocked. That said, it was, of course, still devastating to hear the neurologist officially confirm the diagnosis. And my heart went out to Barry as I looked at his face and saw him filled with shock and pain.
2: Yeah. Barry, for people who aren't familiar, what is Lewy body dementia?
3: Lewy body dementia is a neurological disorder. It attacks your brain, and within 5 to 7 years, generally, you die. It's a very fast-acting disease. My father died of Lewy body dementia, so I sort of watched him go through it.
2: How do you think your experience of your father's progression of the illness shape, at least at the beginning, what you expected this time to be like for yourself?
3: Well, in a weird way, it was actually a little bit comforting to have had the experience of seeing him go through it, because I had more of a sort of a clear picture of what to expect. On the other hand, it was so rapid and so shocking with my father. It was also sort of even more devastating to know so intimately what I was going to go through.
2: Judy, you named the start of Barry's symptoms out loud before he did. What was it that you were noticing, not just in terms of the tremors and the short-term memory, but in the way he was moving through the world as a person?
4: Initially, and this was in 2018 even, I noticed he was more anxious. I noticed that he was just, his moods would really be a little bit more up and down, which is very much the course of Lewy body dementia, I've learned. And we took a trip to the UK in 2019, and that's when I remember him just frequently repeating questions about our itinerary or the schedule of the day. That was information that he would have been in absolute command of before. So it was gradual, but I really did see quite a marked change at the same time in the way he was moving through the world.
2: And Barry, what did it take for you to understand and really believe that something serious was happening, not just in your relationships with the people around you, because you were noticing you were, you know, irritable and having trouble, you know, communicating with your wife, for instance, but that there was something else happening beyond that?
3: You know, I'm one of those people who will sort of bull his way through symptoms and, you know, feelings and stuff like that when I have a project to work on. And so in the early years before the diagnosis, I just kind of pushed my way through all of these things and kind of tried to make them as insignificant as possible. It wasn't until my doctor actually said, "You have LBD," that I was sort of pushed back and shocked enough to realize, oh, this is going to change my life.
2: The arrival of the symptoms and the diagnosis came during a challenging time in your 3 decades-plus marriage. And also against the backdrop of the pandemic, there was so much happening that was unsettling a lot of people. And Barry, I'm curious how you think just the time we were living in maybe made it more difficult for you to understand that, again, it wasn't about the relationships, it wasn't about the stress, it was about something happening inside of your body.
3: Yeah, that was a huge transition for me, because you have to understand, I had never really had anything very significantly wrong with my body. My body had always performed, you know, really well. I never really got sick very often. This was a watershed event for me. I mean, it was the first time my body had really declared itself as sick, and in this case, terminally sick. So it took me a while to get used to it. I remember waking up every morning around that period and reliving the news, like, oh, yeah, that's right, I have a terminal illness, you know. So, and it took me months to really integrate the information and become, I don't want to say comfortable with it, but more familiar with it.
2: Yeah. And for Judy, as the person observing, you know, your life's partner moving through this transition, I would expect that there was part of you that also had to integrate the information and what it meant, not just for him, but for you as well. How did you move through, or perhaps, or how are you still moving through
4: Yeah, it's certainly an ongoing process, Jen. Barry has always been a brilliant, self-assured, competent person on whom I felt like I could rely. And over time, he has become more and more dependent, naturally, on me. And sometimes it's hard for me to accept that. There are times I turn to him for decisions, for example, or to just talk through decisions that we have to make or we've had to make jointly in the past, and only to come to realize, oh, this is on me now. And it's heartbreaking. That is heartbreaking. To watch that gradual decline. And at the same time, he has been such a source of inspiration to me as he has moved through it with honesty and strength and courage. And there's been a strange bifurcation because when it comes to work, I've been privileged to watch him on webinars where he works with people. He's still has it. He's sharp as a tack, emotionally connected. And then he can come into the kitchen, not remember what happened 2 minutes before, and not know where the spoon is, and you know, where the spoon drawer is. So there's a strange bifurcation, and it's something that I'm continuing to process.
2: Well, then I also wonder whether there is a shift in your relationship with one another where, in some ways, Judy, for you, Barry, has become a holder of memory for you.
3: Very much so. I mean, the diagnosis has really changed our marriage. I mean, the fundamentals are still the same, but I'm much more dependent on Judy than I've ever been. I made a career out of being completely independent of everybody because I could never really rely on my family of origin. And I have really sort of let go and allowed myself to depend on Judy in ways that I never did before. I think the other difference is that I've always had an oppositional streak, and now I've become much more compliant with Judy. I'm sort of willing to do whatever she tells me to do, which is very new for me, and I suspect very new for her as well.
2: Yeah, is that new for you too, Judy?
4: Oh, it really is. And, you know, it's as I said, it's mixed. But I think it's part of Barry's heart opening that he is the subtitle of his memoir, Ahead of All Parting. I see how he has softened and become more open to support, which is a wonderful experience, even though it's also has its, of course, enormous challenges.
2: We're talking to psychotherapist Barry Michaels, author of Ahead of All Parting, on learning to live with an open heart. His wife, Judy White, is here, too. I'm Jen White. You're listening to 1A. We're also hearing from you.
6: My name's Lindsay. When I was 38, I was diagnosed with terminal cancer. I am now 47 and cancer-free, but it really did change the way that I thought about every relationship I had and what I was doing. And the truth is, I love living past my expiration date. And I think of every day as an opportunity to do something new, to be better at my career, to be a better parent, a better friend, all of those things.
2: Lindsay, thanks for that call. We also heard from Christine in Columbia, Missouri.
7: Some while back, I had a lump. They assessed me and they wanted to do a scan that involved radioactive substances. And we did a routine pregnancy test and boom, I was a couple weeks pregnant. So I said, okay, goodbye. See you in 9 months. And a few decades later, I'm very happy I made that decision. Having cancer made me focus on life and on that child. I didn't know how long I'd have. And so it just made every day more important. In a way, it was a blessing.
2: Christine, thanks for that message. We'd love to keep hearing from you. Send a voice message with our app, 1A Vox Pop. You know, Barry, sometime after your diagnosis, you had this life-changing day. You picked up the phone and you started making call after call, telling people about what was going on. What inspired you to start making those calls?
3: That was one of the most interesting days of my life because it was so uncharacteristic of me. I had always played everything very close to the chest, especially when there was anything wrong. I always dealt with my problems privately by myself. And I never shared, you know, what I was going through with anybody. I don't know exactly what happened. That afternoon, I had an interview with The New Yorker about the writer's strike. And I opened up in the interview itself in a different way than I ever had before. I could just tell that I was flowing out to the interviewer in a way that I wasn't normally used to. And when he left, I had this strange feeling of just wanting to continue, wanting to flow out to people. And I just simply started calling people one after another, everyone I knew, to tell them about the diagnosis, to tell them about what I was going through, and to open up to them. And it was the first time I had ever been that open with everyone I knew. And somewhere deep inside, I felt like, I'm never going back to the way I was before this. I'm done with that. I have to be open and connected to people.
2: And when you started making those calls, was it with any expectation of how people would respond or the kind of support they would offer?
3: Mm-hmm.
2: Or was it just, you know, just outpouring?
3: No expectation. Yeah. It was just outpouring. I had no expectation because I had never done anything like this before. So, I mean, I guess I had sort of some expectation that people would be sympathetic, but beyond that, I had no expectation at all. And I was really, frankly, shocked and floored at the amount of support that I received and the number of callbacks that I got over the next, you know, weeks and months. I mean, it was really a shift from a life of extreme privacy to a life that was connected to other people. And it was like heaven for me. I had avoided this my whole life. And it turned out that the very thing I was avoiding was the best thing for me.
2: Judy, I would imagine it was a little disorienting to watch this man who for decades has been used to handling hard things alone open up in this way. How did you experience it?
4: Not so much disorienting as profoundly moving. Mm-hmm. I was in awe. I thought it was great. And I thought it was a really good harbinger for how he and I could navigate the next few years or however long we had together. He gave me permission in reaching out to everybody else in such an open way to be open myself.
2: We're talking to psychotherapist Barry Michaels, author of Ahead of All Parting, Unlearning to Live with an Open Heart, and psychologist Judy White, his wife, is here too. We're also hearing from you. Dale emailed, "My heart goes out to your guests today. My wife and I could repeat their story, except substitute Parkinson's for LBD. So to come, more of your stories. And if you're contending with a terminal illness, how is it changing your perspective on life? Our email is 1A@WAMU.org. This is our series Pending, about facing uncertainty. We'll be right back.

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7: Back to our guests in a moment, but first a word about what's coming up tomorrow. Leaders of the United Nations' 193 member states are in New York this week for the meeting of the General Assembly. The presence of so many prime ministers and presidents might convey progress in solving international crises like the Russia-Ukraine war or the U.S. war with Iran, but the United Nations has not been the center of diplomatic breakthroughs lately. We want to hear from you. What problems in the world do you want countries to solve at the UN through bodies like the Security Council? Leave us a voicemail at 855-236-1A1A. When should the UN respond to crises like war, famine, and humanitarian disasters rather than individual countries like the U.S., China, or the countries of the European Union? Give us your take. Again, the number is 855-236-1212. Or leave a message with our app, 1A Vox Pop, and we'll share what you know on Wednesday. Let's get back to psychotherapist Barry Michaels, who was diagnosed with Lewy body dementia in 2023. He's the author of the new book, Ahead of All Parting, on learning to live with an open heart. It's out next week. His wife, psychologist Judy White, is here too. And we're hearing from you. Here's Heather in Lebanon, Pennsylvania.
8: My late husband, who died in July of 2024, was diagnosed about 2.5 years prior to his actual death. And the diagnosis caused him to have tremendous stress, and his interactions, especially with me and with the rest of the world, regardless of the fact that I was his caregiver and trying very hard to care for him, he was belligerent and difficult. But about 8 months before he died, that suddenly changed, and he became angelic. It was incredible. I didn't change as quickly as he did, and I regret that tremendously. But the last 8 months, he was very much at peace and very grateful, and it was just an amazing thing to witness.
7: Heather, thanks for that message. If you or someone you love has experienced a terminal diagnosis, we'd love to hear your story. Email us at 1A@WAMU.org. Judy, religion and spirituality have shifted in your lives since Barry's diagnosis. You grew up in an observant Jewish household. You kept a kosher kitchen throughout your marriage. While Barry, you grew up as an atheist. How did that difference play out between the two of you?
9: Are you asking, who are you asking?
7: Jim? Either and both.
9: Okay.
10: Well, you know, growing up as an atheist, I obviously didn't really want to go to synagogue, and Judy went regularly. There was a dynamic in our marriage where Judy would try to convince me to go to the synagogue with her, and I would refuse, and then every once in a while I would feel guilty, and I would just go for her sake. But it was sort of like in this area we just didn't fit. In the book, I talk about one extraordinary day in the synagogue where I went for her sake and where I kind of had an epiphany about how judgmental I was, both of the synagogue as well as everyone there. And I finally broke down in the service and began singing with the congregation. And my heart just opened up, and that was a turning point. It wasn't like I liked going to shul, but I was much more able to tolerate it. I could see what she was getting out of it, and I could participate in it with her. There was another turning point that had to do with our history as a family, meaning my family of origin. Our rabbi came to our house for a Shiva visit, and I told him the story of my father and how my father was ostracized by his community because his father had committed suicide. And our rabbi did something that I never expected. He apologized to my family and to me for the way my father was treated and said that it never should have happened that way. And that really meant a lot to me. It felt right. It felt like the institution of the rabbinate had failed my father at the worst, lowest moment of his life. And an apology was in order. And the fact that he had the courage to give that to me actually meant a lot to me.
7: Judy, how has that shift in Barry's experience of religion, spirituality, God, changed your own relationship to your own spirituality?
9: I think that's a great question. I think that he helped move me from a kind of, on occasion, which was a performative enactment of ritual in a communal setting, to really experiencing something on a much more deeply personal level. And in general, I would just say that, yes, our differences have been a source of tension at different times, but over the years, I've learned to respect that Barry's religious experiences are deeply personal, and I don't need him to observe or practice in lockstep with me. I come from a much more communally oriented background, partly because of my tradition, and I think Barry has shown me how to be a distinct, autonomous individual, how to pull away from the pack on occasion while still staying connected to my community. So when I pray alone, I get much more out of it as a result.
7: We got this email from Mark who says, please ask these beautiful and generous people what they have learned about negotiating when and how to allow the sick person to be involved in decisions as much as possible and when to take that off of them. My spouse and I are just beginning to experience this mystery. And Judy, I wonder if you'll share that there's something Barry writes about in the book when his doctor shared information with you. And because Barry was experiencing a depression at the time, he encouraged you not to share that information. But Barry did find out. And you all had to have a conversation about this question of his involvement in his own medical treatment.
9: That day was awful, Jen. It's an example of how hard it is to negotiate the competing mandates of respecting my partner's autonomy and the impulse to protect him now that he's more compromised and vulnerable. And in this case, I blew it. I, at least up until then, I was grappling with whether to tell him that in addition to Lewy body dementia, he had Alzheimer's, and it came out in a terrible way. I was coming out of a medical procedure and had called Barry to come to the room to pick me up. And I was groggy from anesthesia, and I told the nurse, he doesn't know it, but he has Alzheimer's too, not knowing that Barry was still on the phone. And afterward, Barry confronted me, and I just felt terrible about it. Something I would never have done if his doctor hadn't told me that it wasn't a good idea, but also if he didn't have this diagnosis, and in this case, it was something that I should have told him from the get-go. So the answer to the person who is talking about how to negotiate that, it is an ongoing struggle. And it's hard to know when to move in and help Barry make decisions that he may not realize are in his best interest or may not be able to do on his own anymore, and when to just say, this is my partner and he deserves to know, or he deserves to be a part of the decision making. It's not easy.
7: Barry, from your side, what are your expectations? What do you want?
10: I want to know everything that is happening to me, no matter how bad it is, no matter how pessimistic it makes me feel. I just want to live in reality, no matter how harsh that reality is. What I don't want is for people to try to make it easier on me by withholding information. I totally understood Judy's impulse, and I'm not upset with her at all about it. But no, I'm a big fan of reality, regardless of how harsh or difficult it is. And I just think that part of my development as a person requires me to grapple with whatever God has put in my life. And some of it's great and some of it's terrible. And I want to deal with all of it straightforwardly.
7: You've poured yourself more fully into writing poetry since your diagnosis. And since she's here with us, I would really love if you read us one of those poems. You wrote it for Judy. It's called My Beschert. That's the Yiddish term for my intended. Would you read that for us?
10: Sure. My Beschert. A relationship that sprang out of nowhere in a vacant theater with a woman I had met before who sparked something in me. Something passed invisibly between us. Not a frantic must-have feeling, more like a quiet kinship, a sureness of shared experience, and a sense that we each had lessons the other needed to learn. You belonged. I rejected belonging like a trap. I rebelled against everything. You needed encouragement to find your own way. After so many years of wandering, you felt like home to me. A kind of home I'd never had. Sorry, my phone isn't working. I rebelled against everything. You needed encouragement to find your own way. After so many years of wandering, you felt like home to me, a kind of home I'd never had. I could lie down and feel like I finally belonged somewhere. I saw the promise of putting aside my staff and compass and resting my head in your arms, a true home. And in me, perhaps you secretly saw someone who would stand up to the patriarchy, not give a damn what your father thought, someone who would someday challenge his hegemony over your whole family. And perhaps, in fighting for my freedom, I gave you permission to fight for your own. Free of the patriarchy. This much I know. God blessed our union. It hasn't been an easy road. I resist everything, doing constant battle against real and imagined threats to my autonomy. And you too often fight death prematurely before it actually needs to be dealt with. But hear me. God blessed our union. It is right. It is ours. It is sacred.
7: We're talking to psychotherapist Barry Michaels, author of Ahead of All Parting, on learning to live with an open heart. His wife, Judy White, is with us, too. I'm Jen White. You're listening to 1A. Judy, when you first heard that poem, do you remember your initial response?
9: Tears. And it's not much more than that. It is hard to put into words, but it just certainly resonated with my experience of where we are now. And I'm so grateful to whatever has taken hold of Barry to write such beautiful words.
7: You know, Barry, you spent your life's work helping people navigate fear, uncertainty, to confront it head on. And that work continues for you. In this chapter of your life, we're hearing from so many people who are either navigating this journey right now or are trying to understand it after they've lost a loved one. What advice can you give us? And I'll confess, I'm thinking a lot of my father and mother, who my dad had dementia, and thinking about his suffering and what he experienced, it's still very difficult for me even now. So whether it's about moving through the journey or trying to make sense of it on the other side, what guidance can you give us?
10: You know, one of the things that has helped me the most is to stay very, very close to something that Carl Jung called the shadow. The shadow is a part of everyone's personality that mostly we're unaware of, but it's the part of us that's really vulnerable and fragile and feels things more intensely than we do. And it's usually the part that is activated by illness or a death sentence or, you know, anything that puts you in touch with the terminal quality of life. What I've done from the very beginning, as soon as I was diagnosed, is I've just conjured up my shadow, picture of him, and I've spoken to him. And mostly what I've done is just comforted him, because he's the one who's really scared and really sad and feels really lost in all of this. And what I do is throw my arms around him and just talk to him and comfort him the way I would my kids when they were really young. And in my experience, that has a very, very calming effect on me. And it has the effect of pulling myself back together. You know, part of what a diagnosis does is it just explodes you. It makes you feel fragmented and like you're falling apart. And when I can hold my shadow and love him and comfort him, it creates the sense of coherence, the sense that I am one, I'm whole.
7: Psychotherapist Barry Michaels is author of Ahead of All Parting, On Learning to Live with an Open Heart. It's available next week. And his wife, Judy White, is a psychologist. Judy and Barry, thank you so much for spending this time with us and sharing your story. We really appreciate it.
10: Thank you for having us.
9: Thank you, Jen.
7: And remember, our series Pending is all about facing life's uncertainties. If you'd like to hear another conversation in this series, email us at 1a@wamu.org. Today's producers were Avery Jessett Chapnick and Michael Falero. This program comes to you from WAMU, part of American University in Washington, distributed by NPR. I'm Jen White. Thanks for listening, and we'll talk again tomorrow. This is 1A.

0: 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Go and Do Likewise urges people to reclaim faith as a force for good, to do right by our neighbors, and to unite our country. 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

0: Stardate September 22nd. The sun speaks to us. It tells us about conditions deep inside it, far below its surface. That helps scientists understand how the sun is put together, how it works, and how it changes. Listening to the sun is called helioseismology. It works in the same way that seismology works on Earth. Motions inside the sun generate sound waves. Those waves can travel all the way around the sun, and they can travel deep inside it. They cause the surface to vibrate, and scientists can measure the vibrations, the sun's voice. The voice is complicated. It's producing many frequencies of sound, like a diva singing many octaves of notes all at the same time. Some of the waves penetrate all the way to the core, where the sun generates energy. Others stay close to the surface. Scientists have to unscramble this cacophony to understand what the waves are telling us. One thing that scientists have learned recently is that an important region in its magnetic field has changed over the past four decades. Today, that region is much closer to the surface than it was 40 years ago, suggesting that our star is undergoing some changes. The magnetic field is especially important to Earth. Magnetic storms can knock out satellites and power grids, disrupt radio waves, and cause other problems. So we may be able to better protect our technology by listening to the voice of the sun. Our web address is stardate.org. For the McDonald Observatory, I'm Billy Henry.
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4: Hello, welcome to Newsday on the BBC World Service with Anne Soy in Nairobi and James Copnall in London.
5: As world leaders gather in New York for the United Nations General Assembly, President Trump says he faces a big decision about whether to strike Iran again, annihilate it, as he put it, or pursue a peace deal.
4: Mr. Trump separately hailed a defense deal to build U.S. bases in Greenland in an agreement signed on the sidelines of the General Assembly in New York. Danish and Greenlandic leaders have called it a win-win-win, good for all parties. We'll get the thoughts of Denmark's former foreign minister.
5: And as China's President Xi Jinping prepares to head to the U.S., we will hear about a massive push to build data centers as part of the race for AI dominance. That's coming up after this bulletin and the latest world news.
6: Live from NPR News, I'm Giles Snyder. Secretary of State Marco Rubio says the U.S. would welcome a ceasefire on energy-related targets in Russia's war in Ukraine.
7: We think that would be a great idea, an energy infrastructure ceasefire in which you're not, Ukraine's infrastructure is not being targeted. Russian energy supplies are not being targeted as well. It's an ideal outcome.
6: President Trump and Ukrainian President Volodymyr Zelensky discussed such a ceasefire when they met on the sidelines of the UN General Assembly Tuesday. Trump announced last week that Russia and Ukraine had agreed not to strike energy targets, but that idea fell apart the following day when Russia hit gas stations in Kyiv and Ukraine bombed a Russian oil refinery. While at the UN Tuesday, President Trump confirmed that U.S. and Iranian officials met for what he said was a three-hour meeting. He told reporters that the meeting came shortly after his UN speech, in which he said that he may annihilate Iran if a deal is not reached soon. Jordan's King Abdullah is warning that Israel now poses a regional threat. He told the UN General Assembly that increased attacks and seizure of land in the occupied West Bank, a dangerous fundamental shift. Here's NPR's Jane Arraf.
8: King Abdullah said increasing attacks on Palestinians and land seizures to build illegal settlements in the West Bank were meant to make a viable Palestinian state impossible. While Israel says they are isolated attacks, King Abdullah said they could not be carried out without the complicity of the Israeli government.
9: This Israeli government's expansionist appetite is now a regional threat. And today, Syria is the warning the international community is choosing not to see.
8: The king pointed to Israeli incursions into Syria and seizure of land and resources since Syrian dictator Bashar al-Assad was toppled 2 years ago. Jane Arraf, NPR News, Amman.
6: The Trump administration says it's canceling the health insurance of 760,000 phantom enrollees on healthcare.gov. NPR's Selena Simmons-Duffin explains the government is providing very few details about how it determined the health plans were not legitimate.
10: Trump administration officials explained in a press conference that they suspected fraudster brokers had signed up people who weren't eligible or who didn't even know they had been signed up. The fight against fraudulent brokers has been going on for years, says Cynthia Cox of the nonprofit health research organization KFF, but she questioned this approach.
11: There could have been collateral damage here.
10: If someone didn't file a claim, she points out, they might have just been healthy. And if they didn't respond to the notice in time, they might have just missed it. The Centers for Medicare and Medicaid Services did not respond to NPR's questions by airtime about what happens if there were mistakes and people had their plans canceled in error. Selena Simmons-Duffin, NPR News, Washington.
6: This is NPR. Texas Democratic Congressman Joaquin Castro says he's planning a Wednesday visit with a Venezuelan man shot by ICE agents in Austin. Castro is among Democrats sharply critical of the shooting that has sparked protests in Austin. The attorney for Wilbur Rafael Garces Perez says he is back in ICE detention after being taken to a hospital for a second time. 53 former prosecutors and law enforcement officials say in a new court

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1: When people become estranged from their families, we like to believe it's for highly individualistic reasons. Rin Rizik says something bigger's at play. 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
10: Cal State Monterey Bay welcomes its new interim president, Dr. Carlos Vargas. 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
11: Good morning, I'm Leila Fadel. 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
0: It's Morning Edition from NPR News. I'm Steve Inskeep.
11: And I'm Leila Fadel. People with disabilities are hitting the trail like never before. That's because adaptive mountain bikes are getting a lot better. And because trail builders are recognizing they can make trails a lot more inclusive with just a little tweaking. KUER's Macy Lipkin reports from Utah.
13: Christy Prahl is, in a lot of ways, your typical Utah resident. She's always loved being outside, camping, hiking, teaching kids about nature. After she got a spinal cord injury while rock climbing, she wanted to get back on the trails.
14: We found like some outdoor, like more rugged wheelchairs, and we thought, okay, maybe that's what we're gonna have to do.
13: But a wheelchair wasn't enough to scratch the itch. Then she found out about adaptive mountain bikes from the National Ability Center in Park City.
14: I got to try out a few of their bikes, and then I realized, like, okay, this is the piece of equipment that I want to get.
13: These bikes can cost upwards of $15,000. Prahl got a partial grant and bought her own.
14: My bike gives me the freedom to go to those wild places, to do all of those things I used to do and all of those things that I love.
13: Adaptive bikes are technically not bicycles. They have three or four wheels. Most are hand cycles. They're often recumbent with an electric motor to help. Prahl relishes a challenge, but she needs to know how rideable a trail is before she goes alone.
14: I can't just like get up and walk over an obstacle or over a tree or something like that, or turn around.
13: Prahl says she's noticed a growing number of trails she can ride in recent years, like this one at Snow Basin that opened last fall.
15: We're gonna be hitting Canyon Rim Trail. Trailheads over there.
13: Three local adaptive sports organizations brought bikes for people to borrow.
15: Yahoo!
13: Adaptive mountain biking is growing in Utah. A new network designed for hand cycles opened in Moab last year. The Northern Utah Trail Fest recently added an adaptive race and fun ride to the event. The state is helping too. It gave the nonprofit Mountain Trails Foundation a grant to figure out what different trails need to become adaptive friendly. Marshall Evans is working on that. He was a plumber before he was paralyzed in a side-by-side rollover.
16: Technology has absolutely equalized the disability as far as in my life for biking.
13: Adaptive bikes have gotten narrower, and Evans says the electric motors help people ride longer and keep up with friends. He says it's not hard to build trails he can ride.
16: For a little bit of effort, I can go ride the trail at speed, at the pace with all my buddies rather than slamming on my brakes and causing a traffic jam.
13: Trails have to be wide enough, they can't tilt sideways too much, and obstacles and jumps have to fit two wheels. But he doesn't want them to be boring. At a nearby park, the group that made this route at Snow Basin is working on another. The late morning sun is strong, and it smells like dirt and freshly cut trees. Eden Valley Trails considers how different bikes will handle the routes they build. Justin Lindeen says everyone can enjoy the same paths.
17: Whether it's a flowy trail or a technical trail, it doesn't super matter as long as you have your mind on both goals.
13: Wider trails also make it easier for search and rescue crews to get somebody out. Cyclists have space to pass each other, and Lindeen says they hold up better over time.
17: It gives you the room to allow drainage properly and also to have machinery come in, whether it's weed eaters or a brush hog or something, and maintain the trail in the future.
13: He says trails that work for more people are better for everyone. For NPR News, I'm Macy Lipkin in Weber County, Utah.

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1: 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At Cliff's Edge is the KAZU News Project exploring the challenges Central Coast residents face and how they're managing them. 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
4: I'm Steve Inskeep. A mistake at the U.S. Mint turned a quarter into a windfall. Back in 2000, the Mint accidentally stamped a penny design on top of a quarter. You see George Washington's face covered by the Lincoln Memorial. The numismatic rarity sold at auction this month. Collectors call it the 26-cent coin, but it fetched a few pennies more than that, almost $17,000.
10: That makes no sense.
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0: It's Morning Edition from NPR News. I'm Leila Fadel.
4: And I'm Steve Inskeep. Here are some of the messages President Trump brought to the United Nations General Assembly this week. There is no global government. Climate change is a hoax, as are concerns about AI, which should have a different name. And the spoils belong to the victors of wars. Much of the rest of the world is talking about the need for cooperation to tackle global challenges like those. NPR's Michelle Kellerman reports from the UN.
12: President Trump used his speech to call on countries to leave the International Criminal Court and stop what he calls globalist bureaucrats. He also wants to rename artificial intelligence to superintelligence, downplaying the many calls for a slowdown and more regulations. It was a starkly different worldview than many others here at the UN's high-level week. Secretary General Antonio Guterres, whose term ends this year, says this is a time for more cooperation.
13: The world does not need a weaker United Nations. It needs a UN strong enough to face the world as it is and determined enough to build the world as it should be.
12: He says there's been an extraordinary transfer of power away from governments to a handful of private corporations and individuals.
13: Humans are increasingly handing power to machines, with artificial agents going rogue and little autonomous weapons going from science fiction to military reality.
12: The UN Security Council is holding a meeting on AI, and there's a lot of talk in the corridors at the UN about how to make this place relevant on this and other issues.
14: Most of the countries in the world want a world that is based on some kind of rules.
12: That's the European Union's top diplomat, Kaya Kallas, who says she's spending a lot of time this week trying to push for de-escalation in the Persian Gulf and to put more pressure on Russia to end its aggression in Ukraine. Both those conflicts, she says, have global implications for food and energy security. So European countries and other middle powers are trying to find ways to restore international humanitarian law.
9: The discussions with the middle powers, but also smaller countries, between smaller countries, is that how can we keep the world functioning, that we have some kind of rules in place? And there, the key question is accountability.
12: She's defending the International Criminal Court, which is under attack by the U.S. French President Emmanuel Macron spoke of a return to imperialism, arrogance, and unrestrained force.
10: Consiste à savoir si nous voulons vivre. Dans cet état de nature,
12: do we want to live under this state of affairs with a return to the law of the jungle, he asked the world body, or do we want to live in a civilized international society? Brazilian leader Luiz Inácio Lula da Silva raised concerns about President Trump's approach in this hemisphere. Lula described the U.S. military operation in Venezuela as a, quote, neo-colonial incursion for strategic resources. And through an interpreter, he complained about meddling in Brazilian elections.
14: In Latin America and the Caribbean region, geographical proximity to the world's greatest military power is inescapable, especially in the context of renewed hegemonic temptations. Brazil does not fit in anyone's backyard.
12: He, too, is pushing for a revitalized UN to become a, quote, temple of peace. Michelle Kellerman, NPR News, The United Nations.
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0: And I'm Leila Faldin.
15: I'm Lisa Griffin-Birds, and I am a KAZU member. 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

0: Good morning. President Trump talked publicly of annihilating Iran. Then U.S. officials met privately with Iranians. We ask U.S. Ambassador to the United Nations Mike Waltz about the administration's views on Morning Edition from NPR News. I'm Steve Inskeep with Leila Fadhu. Ukraine's president wants an energy truce with Russia. Ukraine would stop hitting refineries if Russia stops going after the electric grid. What does the United States make of that proposal? Also, ICE is turning to a network of vans. The Federal Immigration Agency calls them mobile detention facilities. How exactly would they work? It's Wednesday, September 23rd. This day in 2002, California became the first state to guarantee paid family leave for most workers. The news is next.
1: Live from NPR News in Washington, I'm Korva Coleman. A new poll finds that voters continue to have a sour view of President Trump and Republicans. As NPR's Stephen Fowler reports, those surveyed say they would back Democrats for Congress by a 12-point margin.
2: The latest NPR PBS News Marist poll shows deep dissatisfaction with President Trump and the Republican Party. Republicans have also lost their advantage on several key issues in the eyes of voters, like gas prices, the economy, foreign policy, even immigration. The poll also suggests Democrats have a notable edge in voter enthusiasm and support from independents as a building wave of backlash to the party in power comes into focus. These voters say they're more likely to pick a Democratic congressional candidate, 53-41%. That swing from Trump's narrow popular vote victory in 2024 shows why reliably red states like Ohio, Texas, and Iowa now have competitive House and Senate races. Stephen Fowler, NPR News.
1: A federal judge holds a hearing today on a lawsuit filed by three media organizations against the federal government. They've been banned from the White House. NPR Scott Newman reports the White House has now launched a new online channel featuring only Trump administration content.
3: The channel launched Monday evening, just days after Trump announced that he was banning journalists from CNN, MS Now, and Politico from the White House. Democrats, including Arizona Senator Mark Kelly and California Governor Gavin Newsom, have likened Trump TV to state-run media, the antithesis of a free press. Stephen Farnsworth is a professor of political science at the University of Mary Washington.
4: Over and over again, I think President Trump has really decided what he wants to do is tell the Trump story himself.
3: He says the channel is the latest in Trump's effort to keep the mainstream media from controlling the narrative. Scott Newman, NPR News, Washington.
1: An advisory committee for the Food and Drug Administration will hear arguments and recommend whether the agency should approve its first multi-cancer blood test. The company making the test, Grail, says it can detect up to 50 forms of cancer. NPR's Yuki Noguchi has more.
5: Hundreds of companies are chasing simpler ways of detecting cancer earlier by screening through blood or saliva. Some cancer tests are already on the market, though none that screen for multiple cancers has been approved by the FDA. Grail's test, sold under the brand Galleri, is the furthest in that process. The FDA has questions about whether clinical data show the test detects cancers reliably and early enough to justify use of such terms in its marketing. Another concern is about potential harm if patients get false negative or false positive results. Yuki Noguchi, NPR News.
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6: With KAZU News, I'm Katie Brown. Monterey County supervisors are again asking how long cleanup at the Vistra battery site in Moss Landing will take. Here's District 1 Supervisor Luis Alejo during yesterday's board meeting, days after a flare-up burned 1,300 batteries. Now 1,200 remain.
7: Is there any idea how long that process will take to remove the additional 1,200 batteries?
6: No, was the response from Nikki Fowler with the county's Environmental Health Bureau. But she says the remaining batteries are 50 to 75 yards from the area that recently burned.
8: So they're not in an area that was vulnerable to additional damage or aggravation from last Friday's event.
6: Since the January 2025 fire that destroyed the energy storage plant, 39,000 batteries have been de-energized and removed. Governor Gavin Newsom has once again blocked a plan to let undocumented students work on college campuses. Mary Franklin Harvin with our news partner Cal Matters has the details.
9: California's UC, CSU, and community college systems enroll an estimated 60,000 students without legal status. While these students can get state-backed financial aid, they're ineligible for most federal grants and loans. Supporters of the bill said opening up campus jobs to these students would allow them to get paychecks safely on campuses instead of working for cash under the table. Newsom vetoed a nearly identical bill 2 years ago. In this year's veto and the earlier one, the governor expressed concern that the Trump administration would target universities if they let students work on campus.
6: That was Mary Franklin Harvin with Cal Matters, and this is KAZU News.
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0: It's Morning Edition from NPR News. I'm Steve Inskeep.
6: And I'm Leila Fadel. Good morning. Iran's president takes the podium at the United Nations today, a day after President Trump spoke of annihilating Iran.
0: Trump spoke of options ranging from total destruction to a peace deal after the U.S. election. He also appealed for international cooperation as he wrapped up his speech before the United Nations General Assembly in New York. In a moment, we will discuss that speech and more with Trump's ambassador to the United Nations, Mike Waltz. We begin with the news.
6: NPR White House correspondent Deepa Shivaram joins us to discuss. Hi, Deepa.
15: Hey, good morning.
6: Good morning. So first, just catch us up on what Trump said in his speech in New York.
15: Yeah, I will say it was a pretty brief speech overall as far as Trump's speeches go. He talked about U.S. actions in Venezuela and Iran and essentially used both as examples of America's military might. At one point, he mused on whether he should annihilate Iran, as you all mentioned. And keep in mind, there were leaders from Iran in the audience. And he talked about how the U.S. has benefited from access to Venezuela's oil supply after a military intervention there that led to the capture of the country's leader, Nicolas Maduro. He even used the phrase, quote, to the victor belong the spoils, referring to U.S. control of Venezuela's oil, though that goes pretty directly against U.S. foreign policy tradition to not explicitly connect military intervention with the acquisition of resources. Overall, it was a speech that highlighted how Trump sees his own role as a world leader. He described himself as someone who takes action when other countries don't, and someone who isn't afraid to use force to protect America's interests. In the past, Trump has been really critical of the United Nations as a body and hasn't shied away from criticizing it, but this year he mostly stuck to his remarks, though he did accuse the UN of, quote, imposing the far-left agenda of globalist bureaucrats who nobody ever elected. And he was also critical.

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0: Mostly sunny this afternoon, highs in the upper 60s to mid 80s along the coast. Going to start warming up today. Morning clouds and gradual clearing there at the coast. Upper 70s to upper 80s in the Salinas Valley today. And mid 80s in Carmel Valley, low 90s in the Santa Cruz Mountains today.
1: Good morning, I'm Leila Fadel. 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It's Morning Edition.
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1: And I'm Leila Fadel. Good morning. No matter which party controls the House after the November election, one thing is for sure. The next Congress will not include San Francisco Democrat and former House Speaker Nancy Pelosi, who is retiring after nearly 40 years in the House of Representatives, and she was the first female speaker there. As Pelosi serves out her final months in office, KQED Public Media in San Francisco is releasing a five-part podcast called The Speaker, about Pelosi's influence on the national political landscape. KQED's Scott Schaefer is hosting the podcast, and he joins us now. Good morning, Scott.
4: Good morning.
1: Okay, so the first episode of your podcast takes place in 1987, the year Pelosi was first elected. Tell us about how she got her start in Congress.
4: Yeah, that's right. Pelosi was one of 14 candidates running for that seat after Congresswoman Sala Burton died of cancer. And up to that point, Pelosi had been a Democratic Party insider, first as a local volunteer, later becoming a prolific fundraiser in California and nationwide, and then ultimately chair of the state Democratic Party. Pelosi would go on to become a powerhouse in Washington, but in that first campaign, she was dismissed as a lightweight, a rich socialite who was out of touch with ordinary people. One of her opponents called her a dilettante, and KQED actually hosted a televised debate that year. And here's one candidate, Supervisor Carol Ruth Silver, talking while Pelosi tries to respond, and the moderators also jump in.
5: How can she relate to people like me, a single parent working mother?
6: Why can't
7: somebody
6: she relate?
7: Let me answer that. I'd like to know.
5: Because the problems are different. She's never met a payroll. She's never had to worry about child care.
6: Well,
5: she's
6: never had
5: a kid in a public school.
6: I have
5: she's never worried about the things that worry most of the people in San Francisco.
8: Let's let Nancy answer.
6: Okay.
4: So you can hear in that clip from that 87 debate that even though her campaign slogan was a voice that will be heard, she had a really hard time getting a word in edgewise.
1: Sounds like she was portrayed by her opponents as what might be called today a corporate Democrat. Can you explain more about that?
4: Yeah, exactly. In fact, in that 87 campaign, she raised and spent more money than all of the other 13 candidates combined, including a $200,000 donation to herself. Now, we should point out that 40 years later, some on the left are still angry because they think the Democratic Party relies too much on wealthy donors and corporate PACs instead of prioritizing the interests of what they see as working class people. The reality is that while Pelosi is solidly liberal, she's also very pragmatic. She was just like, what can we get done? You know, and money can sometimes help, and also tenacity. Here's how she described her plan to overcome opposition to passing the Affordable Care Act.
9: If there's a fence in our way, if there's a barrier, we'll break open the gate, push through the gate. If that doesn't work, we'll climb the fence. If that doesn't work, we'll pole vault in. If that doesn't work, we'll parachute in. But we're not letting anything stand in our way.
4: And she was relentless, in fact, in getting the ACA or Obamacare passed.
1: Tell us about the campaign to replace her. How is Pelosi exerting her influence in that race?
4: Yeah, so under California's election law, the top two finishers in the primary advance to the runoff, so no surprise. Here in San Francisco, they're both Democrats. The more moderate candidate, at least by San Francisco standards, is openly gay state senator Scott Wiener. He's been a big proponent of building more housing and regulating AI. Pelosi has endorsed his opponent, Connie Chan, a member of the Board of Supervisors. She's a favorite of organized labor. But, you know, no matter who wins, Pelosi's retirement is going to leave San Francisco with a much smaller voice in Congress, while the Democratic Party is losing its most prolific fundraiser.
1: That's politics correspondent Scott Schaefer, host of the new podcast, The Speaker, from KQED and NPR. Scott, thank you.
4: Thank you so much.
1: This is NPR News.
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10: Hi, Scott Simon from NPR News here. We've all been labeled in our life, been called friend, lover, partner, maybe father, mother, sister, brother. We've been called good names and bad names. And despite that old joke that comes next, a lot of us have really never been called late for dinner. But have we ever been called a procrastinator? Ah, the mere mention of it can make you cringe. Well, here, the last morning of the pledge drive, all these good intentions to give have added up to nothing for some of us. Maybe we just didn't get around to it. Well, there's good news. Right now, your station is offering a pledge drive procrastinator amnesty, and you're getting one last chance to avoid having that procrastinator label hung on you if you do one simple thing right now. Call and give.
0: Thank you, Uncle Scott. 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This is it, the last morning. KAZU.org. Thank you. California Report up next.
11: Good morning. This is the California Report. I'm Abby Bolaños in San Francisco. Monterey County supervisors are again asking how long cleanup at the Vistra battery site in Moss Landing will take. Here's District 1 Supervisor Luis Alejo during yesterday's board meeting, days after a flare-up burned 1,300 batteries. Now there's 1,200 left.
12: Is there any idea how long that process will take to remove the additional 1,200 batteries?
11: No, was the response from Nikki Fowler with the county's Environmental Health Bureau. But she says the remaining batteries are 50 to 75 yards from the area that recently burned.
13: So they're not in an area that was vulnerable to additional damage or aggravation from last Friday's event.
11: Since the January 2025 fire that destroyed the energy storage plant, 39,000 batteries have been de-energized and removed. Seven Up is one of the most recognizable drinks in the world. But what's less known is a connection in the San Joaquin Valley that began almost a century ago. As KVPR's Rachel Livenall reports, billboards and signs of the once flourishing valley industry have enticed historians for years.
14: It's a bustling afternoon in the heart of downtown Merced, and Kern County historian Mike McCoy is craning his neck to stare up at a billboard with faded red paint and neon casings.
15: That is a big sign, and it is neon too. See the bubbles? The bubbles would have moved.
14: The billboard is for the soda brand 7-Up. It features the slogans, "Fresh up with 7-Up, and it likes you."
15: I think it's beautiful.
14: McCoy stopped for lunch at the Mexican restaurant next to the sign. He was on a road trip, and the pit stop is kind of ironic. Earlier that week, he scored another 7-Up sign for the Kern County Museum. It was originally standing atop a bottling plant in Bakersfield.
15: And it had this large 20-foot metal tower. And at the top of that tower was this 10-foot sign that actually rotated at one point.
14: These are among at least four vintage 7-Up signs remaining in the valley. The other two are in Fresno. For most, their origins remain a mystery. But the valley was home to multiple companies that bottled and distributed 7-Up. And McCoy says for many, these signs trigger nostalgia. 7-Up is almost 100 years old. Here's an archival TV commercial.
16: And in 1928, experts set out to perfect a formula for a lemon drink that would succeed where others failed.
14: The signs in the valley likely came a few decades later. That's according to Sarah Lim at the Merced County Courthouse Museum. She's another historian looking into 7-Up's local ties.
17: I have been interested in knowing more about it. over the years.
14: Lim estimates Merced sign was put up in 1941, and she doesn't know the exact date or original owner, but a hamburger joint with fountain drinks opened nearby around that time. A 7-Up distributor was also just down the street with another one in Mariposa.
17: And I don't know if the distributor put the sign up of the 7-Up company put up the sign, but regardless, it was a great collaboration between the restaurant, the dealer, and the 7-Up company to promote the 7-Up drinks.
14: Lim says the number of the bubbles on the sign also gives a clue to the timeline.
17: This is the magical part, counting the bubbles.
14: 7-Up logos originally had 7 bubbles, but this billboard and another in Fresno both have 8. The company made this change around 1940.
18: Yes, regardless of taste, everyone likes 7-Up.
14: Just like the soda brand aimed to unite people, the signs did too.
19: It was formed by drawing people together.
14: 87-year-old Pat Carpenter grew up in Bakersfield. He used to watch his dad paint and renovate 7-Up signs. He says people still call him when they spot his dad's art.
19: I want to leave a little bit of that history that I know for my family so that they can look back and say, oh, look, this is what happened.
14: McCoy understands Carpenter's sentiment. He's ordering at the Mexican restaurant next door to the Merced billboard.
15: I'm going to have a tostada with chicken.
14: He's 71 years old and remembers touring the Bakersfield bottling plant as a kid in Cub Scouts. They gave him a 7-ounce 7-Up bottle. He kept it for years.
15: People keep little things because they trigger memories. That's why they call them keepsakes.
14: It's unclear who owns the sign next door, but McCoy says to hold on to the memory a little longer. For the California Report, I'm Rachel Levinall.
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21: And that is the California Report for Wednesday, September 23rd. We're a production of KQED News. I'm Maddie Bolaños. Thank you for listening and have a great day.
0: Thank you, Maddie. Yeah, that was your California Report here on 90.3 KAZU, Pacific Grove, Monterey, Salinas, and Santa Cruz. And one of the things we do here with the California Report is a lot of our reporters contribute to the California Report. So you're not hearing just stories from across California. You're hearing your own local stories right here, like we just heard about the Vistra battery plant fire that broke out recently. And that was, I believe, from Katie Brown. We'll hear more about that also in a couple of minutes here. But it's all made possible because of you. And it's been a little quiet this morning, but usually it is when I'm just sitting around here talking and asking. So now we have a couple of people here in the studio to help me to convince you to contribute on this final morning of our fall membership drive. Doug McKnight and Mitch Winnick. Doug McKnight.
22: Good morning, Dylan. You know, it's all come down to this. A week's worth of a pledge drive, and today's the day. Today's the day we wrap it up. But to borrow from Robert Frost, we have miles to go before we sleep. We need to raise $20,000 this morning to keep us on track. Mitch, I think we're going to make it. 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
23: I believe that between you and I, Doug, we can raise this $20,000. As Dylan has introduced me as the co-host of Sidebar Optimism in Action, I'm going to bring that optimism full force into this morning session so that you and I can leave here with our reputations held high of bringing home the bacon.
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23: You know, Doug, I don't think a lot of people remember that 1A, one of the most popular shows that are on this station, KZU, as well as other NPR stations, is named after the First Amendment. 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
22: 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We have national news and international news. 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
23: Doug, we're going to do it this morning. 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
22: Yes, we will.
0: Optimism in action right
22: there. Thank
0: you. There you go. Yeah, yeah. 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Mostly sunny today, highs in the upper 60s to mid 80s along the coast, with morning clouds and gradual clearing right there at the coast. Just about a minute past 7, NPR's top headlines, then the KAZU newscast coming right up here.
2: Live from NPR News in Washington, I'm Korva Coleman. President Trump says he and U.S. and Iranian officials met for 3 hours yesterday on the sidelines of the U.N. General Assembly in New York. Trump called the meeting good. This came after he delivered a speech to the U.N. saying he had to decide whether to make a deal with Iran or annihilate the country. Trump's ambassador to the U.N., Mike Waltz, says Trump was right to make the threat because Iran only listens to strength.
3: I'm absolutely fine with it. I think the American people are fine with it. If ultimately we get to an agreement that makes the next generation safe from an Iranian regime with a nuclear weapon.
2: He spoke to NPR's Morning Edition. Stocks opened lower this morning as President Trump prepares to welcome Chinese leader Xi Jinping to Washington. NPR's Scott Horsley reports the Dow Jones Industrial Average slid about 130 points in early trading.
5: Xi flies into the Washington area this evening, and President Trump plans to be at the airport to welcome him. Leaders of the world's two biggest economies will discuss trade, technology, and geopolitics during their summit this week. Canada's prime minister says his country's trade talks with India are making good progress. Canada is working to beef up alternative trading markets in response to commercial tensions with the United States. And DoorDash has agreed to pay $131 million to settle claims that it underpaid delivery drivers in New York City. It's the largest worker settlement in the city's history. DoorDash has also agreed to new monitoring after admitting, quote, "we screwed up." Scott Horsley, NPR News, Washington.
2: A federal judge holds a hearing today on three media organizations' lawsuit against the federal government. CNN, MS Now, and Politico want to overturn President Trump's ban on their reporting from the White House. They say it is a blatant violation of the First Amendment. The former head of the U.S. Forest Service under the first Trump administration is speaking out against a controversial reorganization of the agency happening under the current administration. NPR's Kirk Siegler reports former staffers argue the plan will dismantle the country's primary wildfire agency.
7: The Forest Service, along with its parent agency, the U.S. Agriculture Department, are undergoing a massive reorganization, including the closure of 7 regional offices, research stations, and the relocation of its headquarters from Washington, D.C. to Utah. Vicki Christensen was a Trump appointee who ran the agency from 2018 to 2021.
24: The reduction in the federal workforce without any real specific strategy is concerning.
7: In a press call organized by environmental groups, Christensen said the broader reorg of the Forest Service is misguided and lacking any accountability from Congress. The USDA has defended it in statements to NPR, saying it will make the agency more efficient. Kirk Siegler, NPR News.
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25: With KAZU News, I'm Katie Brown.
1: Monterey County supervisors are again asking how long cleanup at the Vistra battery site in Moss Landing will take. Here's District 1 Supervisor Luis Alejo during yesterday's board meeting, days after a flare-up burned 1,300 batteries. Now 1,200 remain.
12: Is there any idea how long that process will take to remove the additional 1,200 batteries?
1: No, was the response from Nikki Fowler with the county's Environmental Health Bureau. But she says the remaining batteries are 50 to 75 yards from the area that recently burned.
13: So they're not in an area that was vulnerable to additional damage or aggravation from last Friday's event.
1: Since the January 2025 fire that destroyed the energy storage plant, 39,000 batteries have been de-energized and removed. Governor Gavin Newsom has once again blocked a plan to let undocumented students work on college campuses. Mary Franklin Harvin with our news partner Cal Matters has the details.
4: California's UC, CSU, and community college systems enroll an estimated 60,000 students without legal status. While these students can get state-backed financial aid, they're ineligible for most federal grants and loans. Supporters of the bill said opening up campus jobs to these students would allow them to get paychecks safely on campuses instead of working for cash under the table. Newsom vetoed a nearly identical bill 2 years ago. In this year's veto and the earlier one, the governor expressed concern that the Trump administration would target universities if they let students work on campus.
1: That was Mary Franklin Harvin with Cal Matters, and this is KAZU News.
6: 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Rinko Kikuchi stars as a woman returning to Tokyo's ballroom dance scene after tragedy, where an infatuation with her instructor offers a chance for rediscovery. In theaters Friday.
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0: 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KAZU.org. 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
9: It's Morning Edition from NPR News. I'm Leila Fadel.
25: And I'm Steve Inskeep. Earlier this month, the president asked voters to pretend he is on the ballot. The latest NPR PBS News Marist poll out today shows voters are doing that.
9: Though maybe not in the way he was hoping. The poll finds Democrats have a 12-point advantage over Republicans when it comes to who voters want to represent them in Congress, and many say they're voting in opposition to Trump.
25: The survey also finds voters think Democrats would be better at handling top issues like the economy. NPR's Stephen Fowler has been digging into the results. Stephen, good morning.
26: Good morning.
25: Okay, so how is the president, his presence on the scene, shaping voter preferences?
26: Well, here's where I do the obligatory boilerplate reference to the midterm being a referendum on the party in power and Trump being in power. People aren't happy with how things are going, which is not a surprise. But it was surprising to me just how intense and immovable this displeasure seems to be. And it's also surprising at how much people do say that Trump is actually influencing their party choice.
25: Okay, let's talk about that influence. I guess you would expect Democrats to say they're voting against Trump and Republicans to be voting for Trump. Is that how it's working out?
26: Sorta. Overall, 45% of voters say their choice is against Trump. That's most Democrats and just over half of independents. But you've got a large number of Republicans, including 2 in 5 who voted for him in 2024, who say that Trump is not much of a factor in their vote. Hmm. I mean, you can read that two ways. One, more people are supporting Democrats, including some people that voted for Trump before. And two, there's a potential for Trump's base to stay home this year and or Republicans to break from Trump and back a Democrat in some of these key races. Here's another nugget for you. More people say they want to vote for candidates who bring new ideas or change over experience and a proven record.
25: Okay, so how do these results compare to the last midterms where Trump was president, 2018?
26: In 2018, there was no war in Iran. We weren't several years into concerns about inflation and the economy, affordability, cost of living. And Trump's unpopularity wasn't actually this bad or strong. Case in point, his net approval is twice as bad now as it was then.
25: Wow.
26: The number of people who strongly disapprove of Trump's job performance is the highest it's been in either term at 53%. Trump's lost a

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3: And the time now, 7:19 here on KAZU. And we're playing this because it is the final countdown here on KAZU during our pledge drive. This is it, the final morning of our fall membership drive. We're asking for your support. We have some lofty goals today. We're going to try to get to 20,000 by the end of this morning so we can keep chugging along and stay on pace. We almost are at $1,000 already right now this morning. So I think that's about 10% of the way. I do want to thank some people. I want to thank my parents who are visiting from Florida right now. They said, we love the staff at KAZU. They came by yesterday and visited. And they said, Dylan isn't bad either. Oh, well, thanks, parents. Thanks for employing our son, they say. Well, thank you so much for stepping up, parents. Shireen in Santa Cruz contributed and said, keep it up. We, the American people, depend on you. Yeah, that's true now more than ever. Also, Veronique in Santa Cruz, who said, I listen every day and my day wouldn't be the same without you. Keep up the amazing work in keeping us informed throughout these difficult times. Won't you join all of them this morning and help us reach that lofty goal? 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
0: 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I'm Steve Inskeep.
7: And I'm Leila Faldin. Good morning.
0: The Trump administration says it canceled health insurance for what it calls phantom enrollees. Officials are not sharing details of how they decided the 760,000 names did not represent real people. NPR's Selena Simmons-Duffin reports.
8: The enrollments in question were on healthcare.gov, the marketplace set up by the Affordable Care Act, also known as Obamacare. This is for people who don't get insurance from their job or a public program like Medicare or Medicaid. They can go on healthcare.gov and buy a private health insurance plan, oftentimes with premium subsidies paid for by the federal government. On Tuesday, Vice President Vance said fraudster brokers were signing up, quote, phantom people into these plans. He announced moves to punish brokers, like stopping new ones from registering for the upcoming open enrollment and changing enrollment processes. He said the government would save more than $2 billion in subsidies it would have been sending to insurance companies for the enrollments it canceled.
9: There could have been collateral damage here.
8: Cynthia Cox is the director of the program on the Affordable Care Act at KFF, a nonpartisan health research organization. She heard some time ago from contacts in the health insurance industry that this effort was underway.
9: What we know is that the administration sent a list of about 1 million people to health insurance companies and asked these health insurance companies to try to make contact with those people. And if those people did not respond within 30 days, they ultimately had their plan canceled.
8: She says there is fraud in the marketplace, but it's also entirely possible that qualified people had their health insurance canceled. Cox says, for instance, if someone didn't file a claim, they might have just been healthy. And if they didn't respond to the notice in time, they might have just missed it.
9: People move, you know, they don't check their email or their voicemail or, you know, that sort of thing.
8: Vance and other Trump administration officials said they were looking at 400,000 more enrollees who might get their plans canceled. The Centers for Medicare and Medicaid Services, which runs healthcare.gov and the government's other healthcare programs, did not respond to NPR's questions by airtime about the process it's using and what happens if there were mistakes and people had their plans canceled in error. Selena Simmons-Duffin, NPR News, Washington.
7: A new report finds that the overall mental health of U.S. high school students is improving, and more students say they are eating healthier. NPR's Ritu Chatterjee has the story, which mentions suicide.
10: The new report highlights findings of the latest youth risk behavior survey conducted by the CDC every 2 years. In 2025, fewer high school students reported persistent feelings of sadness and hopelessness compared to 2023, and fewer attempted suicide.
11: That's a cause for optimism.
10: Pediatrician Dr. Scott Hadland heads adolescent medicine at Mass General Brigham for Children in Boston. He says the report, which highlights trends over the past decade, shows that the pandemic era rise in mental health symptoms is declining.
11: What we're seeing is that since 2021, there's actually been a really nice improvement in many mental health indicators for young people.
10: Hadland and his colleagues administer the survey in Massachusetts. He says the new report also highlights findings that past year's reports didn't, like diet, physical activity, and sleep, which are in line with the current priorities of Health Secretary Robert F. Kennedy Jr. and his Make America Healthy Again movement.
11: There is a real emphasis on health and wellness, and look, that's very important.
10: Most students reported drinking water at least 3 times a day, but there was little progress on physical activity or avoiding soda. And only 1 in 4 students reported getting at least 8 hours of sleep on school nights, which is unchanged since 2023. All critical pieces of information on teen health

0: Live from NPR News in Washington, I'm Dave Mattingly. At the UN General Assembly meeting in New York, Iran's president is pushing back on President Trump, saying Iran has been the victim of terrorist acts committed by the U.S., to include the bombing of a school and other attacks on civilians. It's been more than a decade since China's President Xi Jinping last visited the White House. This afternoon, President Trump will be at Joint Base Andrews outside Washington to welcome Xi on a state visit. Trump and Xi are scheduled to meet tomorrow at the White House. NPR's Emily Feng says the U.S. and China are still negotiating a possible extension of a trade truce as Trump and Xi prepare to meet.
1: The trade truce that followed an intense tariff battle last year paused threatened Chinese export controls that would have cut the U.S. off almost completely from rare earth products, something China has an effective monopoly on. But the truce expires in November, and in an interview with Bloomberg this week, the U.S. Trade Representative Jamison Greer said the U.S. was not yet ready to extend it. NPR reporting shows that's because of deep distrust of Beijing. While data shows China's exports of rare earth magnets has picked up since the truce, volumes of other rare earth products remain low. And a senior U.S. official told NPR China's compliance with rare earth export agreements has, quote, been very disappointing. Emily Feng, NPR News, Washington.
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2: Hi there, this is Ileana. I live in Aptos, California, and go to Cabrillo Community College. 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Helps me keep up with the news. Thanks, guys. Keep it up. Bye.
3: Okay, go ahead. I'm Jad Abumra, and this is
4: it's the pledge drive.
3: Yeah, and so we're trying to raise money right now. And usually when we try and do that, we like to keep things polite,
4: very rational.
3: All
4: the time.
3: But you know what? This is a fight. There are real things at stake. So, you ready?
4: Ready.
5: Okay, this is a fight drive.

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2: I'm Ira Glass of This American Life. Consider for a moment this fable of the pledge drive. Alexandra Roach, like many people, listened to public radio for years and years and years before she ever pledged. In this case, 10 years. And while the pledge drive was going on, here's what she thought.
3: I'm too young. I'm too young to pledge. I don't have enough money. I'm sure there are plenty of other good citizens out there that are pledging, and they always seem to meet their goal. And what do they need my extra $100 for?
2: Is this you? If you're hearing the sound of my voice, statistics tell us chances are it is. Chances are 84% of the people who listen all the time and do not give, which chances are means you. 84% of you don't give because you believe that someone else will give.
3: There was just something about not being a member and being able to listen so attentively to every moment of every dollar that was tallied and every challenge that was met. It was such drama, and I knew that if ever they really, really needed it and I was the last person on earth, that I could save the day, I could call in and I could pledge and everything would be okay, and it would have been my call.
2: So you had a whole heroic story, an epic story ready to go.
3: Oh yeah.
2: You
3: were a 10-year-old epic story.
2: Friends, is this you? Are you waiting for exactly the right moment when you can jump in on your white horse? Please, please don't torture us. You know, the pledge drive could be a lot shorter if you would just call. And as you consider whether, in fact, I am talking to you, I would ask you simply to examine your own behavior. My friend, you're not just listening to your public radio station. You have stayed with us through the pledge drive, which means essentially you're an addict. You're a lifer. You are hardcore. And you know you've been meaning to get around to it. You know in your heart you've been meaning to get around to it. And you know that we're not kidding. We need your help. Those of us who do the programs here on this public radio station, you know, we want to go back to our regular jobs making programs and fulfilling the mission of public broadcasting to bring you stories and voices you can't hear anywhere else. We don't want to be here pitching. We don't want to be here asking for money. Take us out of our misery. Get on your white horse now. Now is the time. And look at yourself. Just look at yourself. It's you and me. It's you and me. And neither of us wants to be here during the drive. And you can put an end to it for all of us by picking up the phone right now. Help us out if you can. And thanks. Here is the number to call.
4: 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Put us out of our misery. Help us out right now. Be the hero. If you live for the drama, there's going to be a lot of drama today because we are literally counting down contribution by contribution up to, we're trying to get you $20,000 this morning. It's a lofty goal, but I think we can do it. Mitch Winnick from Sidebar Optimism in Action is optimistic about that, as our internally optimistic station director, Kelsey Pano. Kelsey, Mitch, we can do it.
5: We can do it. We're optimistic. We're asking you to saddle up that white horse and ride in like the hero we know you are. Join some of the amazing folks who've jumped on board this morning, like Drew from Santa Cruz, Elizabeth from Salinas, Stephen from Santa Cruz, Nancy from Watsonville, who says, I rely on KAZU for daily news. Thank you. Thank you, Nancy. Samuel from Marina, Matthew from Salinas, and it must be said, the parents of our own Dylan Music gave today. They were visiting from Florida. Thanks KAZU from Dylan Music's parents. We love the staff at KAZU, and Dylan isn't bad either, they say. But we are optimistic, Mitch. Tell the people what's at stake.
0: Well, we were talking a lot about the what, but let me remind us about the why. And Sidebar Optimism in Action is one of the whys. It's why local programming can make a difference. You just heard Steve Vladek from the National Report talk about the Supreme Court and how they will impact issues related to the First Amendment and free speech. Steve Vladek, by happenstance, is going to be the October 6th revisit of our, as when he was a guest on Sidebar Optimism in Action, talking about this very issue. So the collaboration between Sidebar, our podcast, and KZU, and the support of listeners is what allows us locally to create content with national experts like Steve Vladek and provide that not only for our local listeners, but for the national audience.
5: That is what you get here at KAZU. 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You get the national perspective, all tied back to the relevance to our local area. It's so important. And today is such a great day. Not only is it the last day of the drive, the last day to jump on board for this drive, thanks to a very generous group of donors who have put together a matching challenge fund. 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You're not going to want to miss it. I don't think that this $20,000 match will last all day. We're hoping to get through it, within the next several hours. We want to raise $20,000 to get us to our goal. We know that we can do it. Do it for local news, for national perspective, and analysis of what's going on internationally. The news doesn't stop. The headlines, they can be weary, but KAZU is your source to make sense of it all without the screaming, without the prognosticating, with real facts and real people fact-checking and bringing you reliable information.
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0: From Marketplace in Washington, I'm Kimberly Adams. Whether a business is considered small in the government's eyes is pretty important. It determines whether that business is eligible for federal aid money and certain federal contracts. Now, the Small Business Administration is proposing some changes to how it defines small business. Marketplace's Justin Ho has more.
2: The government sets aside about a quarter of federal contracts for small businesses, including manufacturing jobs, service sector work, and construction. Richard Prisanzano with Yale University says those contracts can be a big deal for a small business.
3: There's a lot of money and the government is a very good payer.
2: But unless a business meets the government's definition of a small business, determined by revenue or headcount, it might miss out on those lucrative contracts. As a result, some small businesses might not want to grow.
3: Maybe they want to hire, you know, three extra employees, but that would put them out of this. I could see them not hiring because they don't want to go over the employee count.
2: The SBA is proposing to more than double the size limit in several industries. In some, including architectural services and custom computer programming services, it'll increase more than tenfold. The SBA says the new size standards will better reflect the nature of the markets in which small businesses compete. But Tom Scryer with Cornell's Management School says that could also make it harder for the smallest companies.
4: If I'm imagining my current student who's setting up a new business, just him and his partner, competing against a consulting firm with 1,000 people, perhaps, it's hard to see how that playing field would be level.
2: Scryer says supporting the smallest firms can have an outsized impact on employment and the broader economy. I'm Justin Ho for Marketplace.
0: The public comment period for this proposed rule change was supposed to close on Monday, but the Small Business Administration announced this week it would extend the comment period another 60 days. It's now closing on November 20th. Let's do the numbers. The Dow Jones Industrial Average is down 136 points. That's 0.3%. The S&P 500 is down 0.4%. And the NASDAQ is down 0.8%. The 10-year Treasury yield is up at 5.06%. And the monthly early estimate on the health of U.S. manufacturing came in better than expected. The Flash Manufacturing Purchasing Managers Index for September came in at 57, up from 53.2 in August.
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6: And that was your Marketplace Morning Report for this Wednesday, September 23rd. Here on 90.3 KAZU, Pacific Grove, Monterey, Salinas, and Santa Cruz, and translator K208GJ Santa Cruz. Coming up, NPR's news headlines. We are just reminding you, we are in our final morning of our membership drive here at KAZU. It is the final countdown, so no time like the present. We have a lot of incentives for you. No other reason but now. I mean, no other time but now. The last morning. Lisa Ledeen, Doug McKnight, Lisa, Doug, good morning. This is it.
7: Good morning, Dylan. As you said, it all comes down to today. We've been on the air with this membership drive for a week now. It all comes down to today. We're going to try and wrap it up by the end of the day. To stay on track, we need to raise $20,000 this morning. We've had some success, and a number of people have called in, but we need to really start taking pledges as fast as possible, as quickly as we can. We need to set the internet on fire, as a matter of fact. Need to take them as quickly as possible. 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
8: I'm kind of fanning myself in here. 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
1: 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Mostly sunny today, highs in the upper 60s to mid-80s along the coast. Lower 90s in the Santa Cruz Mountains today.
2: Live from NPR News in Washington, I'm Korva Coleman. Iran's president has delivered his address at the UN General Assembly in New York. Iranian President Masoud Pezeshkian claims his country has been victimized by terrorism. He rebutted claims made by President Trump, who addressed the UN yesterday. Speaking through an interpreter, Pezeshkian talked about Iran and its nuclear program.
3: We will not bow our head and give up the right that is inherently ours. We say it clearly. No nuclear weapons and no limitations to peaceful nuclear technology. Our peace will not come in the field of battle. But they must give the needed security to the people and nation of Iran.
2: He also held up pictures of school children who died in an airstrike on a school on the first day of the war. OpenAI is calling for the U.S. to lead in setting global AI safety standards. NPR's John Ruwitch reports several AI industry leaders will brief the U.N. Security Council today.
4: OpenAI is releasing its proposal at a time of intense debate about how to regulate artificial intelligence after a string of incidents that have raised concern about the technology. It says international safety and security standards are key to answering the question, what does good look like in the mitigation of catastrophic AI risk? AI companies and labs have to take accountability for developing AI safely, it says, but standards will help more stakeholders have a say in how AI evolves. OpenAI says the United States should lead an effort with other countries to develop technical standards for the most cutting-edge artificial intelligence, including for recursive self-improvement, or AI building AI, which many believe could lead to the technology spiraling out of human control. John Ruwitch, NPR News.
2: The Justice Department alleges the White House stripped three major U.S. news outlets of press credentials because they revealed national security secrets or spread inaccurate information. The Trump administration made its case ahead of a hearing in federal court later today. As NPR's David Folkenflik reports, CNN, MS Now, and Politico filed suit alleging this violated the First Amendment.
5: The White House sent letters Tuesday to the outlets, citing coverage of such matters as the White House ballroom renovations, the depletion of munitions in the war against Iran, and assessments that the midterm convention in Dallas was a dud. The news organizations acknowledge there is no absolute right to White House passes, but they say once that privilege is granted, the president cannot punish them because he simply doesn't like the ensuing coverage. They also cite due process protections in the Constitution. They had no warning or way to appeal the decision. The White House now says they have till Friday to make their case. David Folkenflik, NPR News.
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6: With KAZU News, I'm Katie Brown. Monterey County supervisors are again asking how long cleanup at the Vistra Battery site in Moss Landing will take. Here's District 1 Supervisor Luis Alejo during yesterday's board meeting, days after a flare-up burned 1,300 batteries. Now 1,200 remain.
7: Is there any idea how long that process will take to remove the additional 1,200 batteries?
6: No, was the response from Nikki Fowler with the county's Environmental Health Bureau. But she says the remaining batteries are 50 to 75 yards from the area that recently burned.
8: So they're not in an area that was vulnerable to additional damage or aggravation from last Friday's event.
6: Since the January 2025 fire that destroyed the energy storage plant, 39,000 batteries have been de-energized and removed. Governor Gavin Newsom has once again blocked a plan to let undocumented students work on college campuses. Mary Franklin Harvin with our news partner Cal Matters has the details.
9: California's UC, CSU, and community college systems enroll an estimated 60,000 students without legal status. While these students can get state-backed financial aid, they're ineligible for most federal grants and loans. Supporters of the bill said opening up campus jobs to these students would allow them to get paychecks safely on campuses instead of working for cash under the table. Newsom vetoed a nearly identical bill 2 years ago. In this year's veto and the earlier one, the governor expressed concern that the Trump administration would target universities if they let students work on campus.
6: That was Mary Franklin Harvin with Cal Matters, and this is KAZU News.
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11: Hi, Scott Simon from NPR News here. We've all been labeled in our life, been called friend, lover, partner, maybe father, mother, sister, brother. We've been called good names and bad names. And despite that old joke that comes next, a lot of us have really never been called late for dinner. But have we ever been called a procrastinator? The mere mention of it can make you cringe. Well, here, the last morning of the pledge drive, all these good intentions to give have added up to nothing for some of us. Maybe we just didn't get around to it. Well, there's good news. Right now, your station is offering a pledge drive procrastinator amnesty, and you're getting one last chance to avoid having that procrastinator label hung on you if you do one simple thing right now. Call and give.
1: Thank you, Scott Simon. 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
12: This is Morning Edition from NPR News. I'm Leila Fadel.
13: And I'm Steve Inskeep. The president of Iran told the United Nations moments ago that his people have been, quote, victims of terrorism perpetrated by the United States. He spoke a day after President Trump addressed the United Nations, listing options for Iran ranging from total destruction to a peace deal sometime after the U.S. election. Trump also appealed for international cooperation before the United Nations General Assembly in New York. In a moment, we'll discuss that speech and more with Trump's ambassador to the world body, Mike Waltz. We begin with the news.
12: NPR White House correspondent Deepa Shivaram joins us to discuss. Hi, Deepa.
14: Hey, good morning.
12: Good morning. So first, just catch us up on what Trump said in his speech in New York.
14: Yeah, I will say it was a pretty brief speech overall as far as Trump's speeches go. He talked about U.S. actions in Venezuela and Iran and essentially used both as examples of America's military might. At one point, he mused on whether he should annihilate Iran, as you all mentioned. And keep in mind, there were leaders from Iran in the audience. And he talked about how the U.S. has benefited from access to Venezuela's oil supply after a military intervention there that led to the capture of the country's leader, Nicolas Maduro. He even used the phrase, quote, to the victor belong the spoils, referring to U.S. control of Venezuela's oil, though that goes pretty directly against U.S. foreign policy tradition to not explicitly connect military intervention with the acquisition of resources. Overall, it was a speech that highlighted how Trump sees his own role as a world leader. He described himself as someone who takes action when other countries don't, and someone who isn't afraid to use force to protect America's interests. In the past, Trump has been really critical of the United Nations as a body and hasn't shied away from criticizing it. But this year, he mostly stuck to his remarks, though he did accuse the UN of, quote, imposing the far left agenda of globalist bureaucrats who nobody ever elected. And he was also critical of the ICC, the International Criminal Court.
12: Now, he also had back-to-back meetings with world leaders. How did those interactions play out?
14: Yeah, it was a packed day yesterday. Trump met with leaders from Britain, Japan, Venezuela, and the Gulf nations. He signed a deal with Greenland and Denmark to put more U.S. bases in Greenland. And that was a win for Trump, who's been calling for the U.S. to, quote, take Greenland since he returned to the White House last year. This deal doesn't give the U.S. any ownership of the island, of course, but it does expand U.S. presence, which Trump wanted. He also met with Ukraine's Volodymyr Zelensky to speak about trying to end the war between Ukraine and Russia. But I will say the biggest news out of that meeting actually had to do with Iran. Mm-hmm. While taking questions, Trump revealed that a U.S. delegation had been meeting with Iranians for 3 hours yesterday. Mm-hmm. It's not clear how much progress was made during those talks, but it does mark a significant shift back to diplomacy after talks with Iran broke down over the summer over the Strait of Hormuz. Trump, of course, has been under enormous pressure to find a way to end this conflict with Iran. He says the election is not on his mind as he weighs what to do about this war.

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6: 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I listen to KAZU every weekend when I'm in Santa Cruz. I love the breadth and perspective they give on different current events and topics. 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
1: Well, it's what I turn on in the morning while I'm drinking my coffee. 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
1: Yes, of course.
2: I feel like it's a source for news that's still trustworthy.
3: I am a huge proponent of public radio, and I appreciate everything you guys do for me and the community.
8: Well, we appreciate all of you out there. We've been playing that spot a lot during this pledge drive just because it's so great to hear from our community and our listeners.
2: A postcard from our family, as a matter of fact.
8: Yeah,
2: it's good to hear from them.
8: Yeah, yeah. And we do want to, we will get back to NPR's Steve Inskeep speaking with U.S. Ambassador to the U.N. Mike Waltz about President Trump's visit to the U.N. General Assembly. Part two of that conversation coming right up. But first, we want to remind you, we are in our fall membership drive here at KAZU. And we've had a really, really, really, really great morning here. We want to thank some people who have stepped up here. Just a minute. Let me get over here. So Andrew in Santa Cruz. Thank you. Greg in Santa Cruz. Hilda in Seaside. Hilda says, thank you for always being there with the news and good stories. Also, Jessica in Aptos. Terry in Boulder Creek. Rose in Pacific Grove, who says, I appreciate you. Well, we appreciate you, Rose. Sterling in Los Gatos. And Ryan in Felton, thanks for defending democracy. Well, thank you, Ryan, for helping us do that. And this is a really special, beautiful one. Jacqueline from Santa Cruz, with a very generous contribution, said, we are sustaining members. However, this is the honor. This contribution is in honor of my in-laws, Bob and Connie Adler, who we lost over the past year before dementia took their memory. They were both supporters of their local public media. On their behalf, thank you, KAZU. Well, thank you so much for that message and that support. Graciela in Watsonville, who says, thank you, KAZU, for everyday fact-based news and great entertainment. Don in Santa Cruz, thank you so much. Kathleen in Glendale, California. Adam in Salinas. Annette in La Selva Beach, thank you, KAZU. That's what Annette says. Margaret in Capitola. Robert in Carmel Valley. Catherine in Corralitos. Tina in Ojai. Lynn in Carmel Valley. Marlene in Santa Cruz. Howard in Santa Cruz. And Julian in Marina. All of them. And Marlene in Santa Cruz says, I'm a longtime sustaining member of KAZU, but here's a little more just because. Well, thank you so much, Marlene. I am in the studio this morning with our eternal optimist, Mitch Winnick, from the Sidebar Optimism in Action. And your optimistic energy is working, I think, this morning, definitely. And we have our own, another eternal optimist here, Doug McKnight. Doug, Mitch.
2: Well, it's great to be here with Doug. I do want to point out that those who are listening this morning can probably tell that all of us have dropped our voices at least one octave because we have Doug McKnight in our presence. Doug, always a pleasure to be on air with you.
4: Likewise.
2: We always hear the story that says all politics are local, but I'd like to extend that to what we just heard, which is all news is local as well. 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So I think we need to keep that in mind as each of us who are within the listening area of KZU of how critical this is to us on a daily basis. 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
11: And I'm Leila Faldin. Good morning. Ukraine's president is proposing that Ukraine and Russia stop attacking each other's energy systems. Volodymyr Zelensky has also said he doesn't think Russia is prepared to take up the offer. For more, we're joined by NPR national security correspondent Greg Myrie in Washington. Good morning, Greg.
12: Hi, Leila.
11: So what are the details of this proposal?
12: So both Russia and Ukraine have very effective air offenses at the moment, and they're hammering each other's energy supplies. So after meeting President Trump at the UN, President Zelensky told reporters that he'd propose that Ukraine and Russia undertake a limited ceasefire on this front. Here he is.
13: We are ready for energy ceasefire if they don't want us to attack their diesel and refineries. We are ready if they will not attack our energy system, our electricity heating system, water supplies.
12: But Leila, Zelensky's been making this kind of proposal for some time now, and he acknowledged that Russian leader Vladimir Putin doesn't appear ready to accept it, even though his oil facilities are being hard hit and his economy is under strain.
11: Now, these attacks have been taking place for quite a while. Is there a growing sense of urgency with winter approaching?
12: Certainly, yes. On the Ukrainian side, Zelensky openly acknowledges this. Here's what he said.
13: We have to prepare for the winter, and if it will be winter in war, it will be not simple.
12: So Russia has been attacking Ukraine's electricity grid for the past four winters, and Ukraine has managed to keep the system patched together, but it's increasingly fragile, and this winter is seen as critical. Ukraine is more vulnerable because it's essentially out of American Patriot missiles that it needs to stop Russia's incoming ballistic missiles. So the risk of widespread blackouts during the harsh Ukrainian winter is very real. And now Ukraine's airstrikes have knocked out a large percentage of Russia's oil production, close to half, according to estimates by oil analysts. But Putin seems to believe he's in the stronger position and hasn't shown interest in this kind of limited truce.
11: Zelensky and Trump have had a difficult relationship. Did we get a sense of how Trump responded yesterday?
12: Yeah, Zelensky said he asked Trump to relay this ceasefire proposal to Putin. Trump, for his part, was cordial but noncommittal. He's repeatedly said he could broker a deal in this war, but there hasn't been any sign of a breakthrough. And Zelensky also said he requested additional help with air defenses, but that he got no clear response. And as we know, Trump has effectively cut off military aid to Ukraine, and there's no indication he's about to change that position, especially when he's bogged down with the war he launched in Iran.
11: Is there any prospect for diplomacy on the war in the coming days?
12: Yeah, Leila, not really at the moment. Zelensky will be addressing the United Nations today, so we'll be watching if he has anything to say on that front. Now, last week, Trump signed a new law that would allow him to place tariffs on Russia and countries buying its oil. This was the measure proposed by the late Senator Lindsey Graham. And in his speech yesterday to the UN, Trump said he would use these expanded powers if necessary. But he didn't say this was imminent. And again, as we know, Trump has always been reluctant to pressure Russia.
11: That's NPR's Greg Myrie. Greg, thank you for your reporting.
12: Sure thing, Leila.
10: We hear so much about the build-out of data centers. This is a story about the build-out of detention facilities. In the last week, the federal government signed contracts worth several billion dollars to expand ICE detention. Immigration and Customs Enforcement is also looking into what it calls mobile detention facilities. NPR's Jasmine Garst explains.
14: Early this year, ICE started buying large warehouses nationwide to turn into mega detention centers. There was widespread pushback to these warehouses.
15: In this facility, I don't know if you've been out there and seen the facility. It's huge.
14: Back in March, NPR spoke to Linda Powell, a resident of Williamsport, Maryland, where ICE purchased a warehouse.
15: Why do we need this here? We don't need it here.
14: Maryland was among several states that sued. Now ICE is selling most of those warehouses. But they're also detaining immigrants at record numbers. Roughly 100,000 people arrested in the last 2 months. And records show in the last few months, ICE has quietly expanded its detention system. In an August earnings call for Geo Group, a private prison operator, which is one of ICE's main contractors, CEO George Zoli took a question from an investor.
16: Is it still the expectation that ICE is looking to reach 100,000 operational beds?
17: I think so, for the most part.
14: Fast forward to this week. Homeland Security, which oversees ICE, signed construction contracts worth over $7 billion to expand immigration detention in New York, Texas, Arizona, Florida, and California. They've also announced they'll expand in Colorado, Washington, and Pennsylvania. And buried in the paperwork is a detail about Pennsylvania. You could blink and miss that the agency says it's looking for, quote, mobile detention facilities.
18: What they describe is a network of vans that would follow officers into the field as they make these arrests.
14: Michael Riston is the co-founder of Project Saltbox, a nonprofit watchdog group that tracks the expansion of ICE.
18: Very conspicuously missing from this description was, what are the standards for, you know, how long a person can be kept in a van? How are people using the bathroom? How are they feeding them?
14: The only description is that they will be used, quote, until full or the operation is done, and that women can't be held in them for over 10 hours. NPR reached out to both ICE and the Geo Group and received no response. Riston thinks the focus on Pennsylvania is because it's a large state in which many police departments are not allowed to work with ICE, so detained immigrants can't be held at local jails. What's more, he thinks the request gives a sense of how broad these crackdowns are. Of the tens of thousands of people currently in ICE detention, around 70% have no criminal record.
18: Because if this were targeted immigration enforcement, if this were truly worst of the worst type enforcement, you know, it stands to reason that ICE would have a list of a couple names. This describes sweeps, immigration sweeps.
14: The mobile detention facilities, he says, show this continues to be the plan. Jasmine Garst, NPR News, New York.

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1: And the time now, 8:34 here on KAZU. I did mention that we were going to hear part two of Steve Inskeep's speech with U.S. Ambassador to the U.N. Mike Waltz about President Trump's visit to the U.N. General Assembly. That did not come up on this segment of Morning Edition. This was a different segment. 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
0: Hi, this is Steve Inskeep. Many people, of course, listen to NPR News in the car. And while we pride ourselves on making your commute more enjoyable, we recently heard a story that might convince you to keep your radio tuned to NPR for more practical reasons. Like, for example, if the police should happen to pull you over. Barbara Bass listens to NPR on her way to work in San Diego, California.
3: I drive a really old car. Doesn't have one of those nifty built-in clocks, so I really totally rely on NPR to tell me what time it is. And you know when you hear a different section that you're early or late. I mean, it's kind of like it totally guides you in your commute.
0: One morning, Barbara was in her car listening to Morning Edition.
3: So I was driving to work that morning, and as soon as I turn, this cop pulls out behind me, turns on his siren, and pulls me over. He says, driver's license and registration, please. So I give him those two things, and he kind of looks at it, and he says, do you know why I pulled you over? But I knew I was in the right because I had been listening to the radio. So I said, it wasn't 7 yet. He looks at his watch, and he goes, well, according to my watch, it's 2 minutes after 7. And I'm like, well, excuse me, officer, but I was listening to NPR, and I know exactly what time it is. And when I made that right turn, it was not 7 o'clock yet because the news had not come on yet. So I know it wasn't 7 o'clock yet. He's like, okay, well, have a good day. Thank you. And he gave me back my stuff and walked back to his motorcycle. I just, all that whole day, I triumphed in the fact that I used NPR to my defense.
0: Okay, we can't promise you that the I know what time it is, I was listening to NPR defense will work with other kinds of moving violations, but we can promise to deliver you moving stories and essays and reports, and as always, up-to-the-minute news, on time. 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
1: 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And maybe you've gotten out of a traffic ticket because of Morning Edition, I don't know, or whatever. All of these shows have done for you. Maybe you said, I heard it on NPR in a conversation at a party, and you were the hit of the party or hit it off or something like that. Whatever reason, we're asking for your support right now. And we've had a really great morning. We want to keep that going. Joining me in the studio this morning, we do have Lisa Ledeen and Doug McKnight, who probably have the Morning Edition or All Things Considered clocks ingrained in their brain from hosting those shows for so long. But Lisa and Doug, I have a little kind of cop-ish joke for you. You want a dad joke? You want to hear it?
4: Sure.
1: So why did the cow get pulled over? Why did the cow get pulled over?
5: Oh, come on.
1: He got a moving violation.
5: Oh, okay.
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4: 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I don't remember.
1: I think that's right. Let me see what that says.
4: Yeah, Dylan will check on it for you.
5: In the meantime, I wanted to just sort of play with his joke. You need to move the cow across the road. We're going to ask you to move right now. Move to that phone. 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
1: We're going to dad joke you to death if you don't. No, I'm just kidding. you have to enter for a chance to win a pair of tickets to that classic gala when you go online and contribute. But the directions are there. You just have to physically enter it, but you can get in on those tickets. Yeah.
4: All those reasons to give right now, but mainly to help us wrap this drive up on time. KAZU.org is the website. 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
7: 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I'm Steve Inskeep.
8: And I'm Leila Fadel. Good morning. No matter which party controls the House after the November election, one thing is for sure. The next Congress will not include San Francisco Democrat and former House Speaker Nancy Pelosi, who is retiring after nearly 40 years in the House of Representatives, and she was the first female speaker there. As Pelosi serves out her final months in office, KQED Public Media in San Francisco is releasing a 5-part podcast called The Speaker, about Pelosi's influence on the national political landscape. KQED's Scott Schaefer is hosting the podcast, and he joins us now. Good morning, Scott.
9: Good morning.
8: Okay, so the first episode of your podcast takes place in 1987, the year Pelosi was first elected. Tell us about how she got her start in Congress.
9: Yeah, that's right. Pelosi was one of 14 candidates running for that seat after Congresswoman Sala Burton died of cancer. And up to that point, Pelosi had been a Democratic Party insider, first as a local volunteer, later becoming a prolific fundraiser in California and nationwide, and then ultimately chair of the state Democratic Party. Pelosi would go on to become a powerhouse in Washington, but in that first campaign, she was dismissed as a lightweight, a rich socialite who was out of touch with ordinary people. One of her opponents called her a dilettante, and KQED actually hosted a televised debate that year. And here's one candidate, Supervisor Carol Ruth Silver, talking while Pelosi tries to respond and the moderators also jump in.
10: How can she relate to people like me, a single parent working mother?
11: Why can't she relate?
12: Now let me answer that. I don't like
10: you. Because the problems are different. She's never met a payroll. She's never had to worry about child care.
12: Well,
10: she's never had a kid in a public school.
12: She's never
10: worried about the things that worry most of the people in San Francisco.
13: Let's let Nancy answer.
12: Okay.
9: So you can hear in that clip from that 87 debate that even though her campaign slogan was a voice that will be heard, she had a really hard time getting a word in edgewise.
8: Sounds like she was portrayed by her opponents as what might be called today a corporate Democrat. Can you explain more about that?
9: Yeah, exactly. In fact, in that 87 campaign, she raised and spent more money than all of the other 13 candidates combined, including a $200,000 donation to herself. Now, we should point out that 40 years later, some on the left are still angry because they think the Democratic Party relies too much on wealthy donors and corporate PACs instead of prioritizing the interests of what they see as working class people. The reality is that while Pelosi is solidly liberal, she's also very pragmatic. She was just like, what can we get done? You know, and money can sometimes help, and also tenacity. Here's how she described her plan to overcome opposition to passing the Affordable Care Act.
11: If there's a fence in our way, if there's a barrier, we'll break open the gate, push through the gate. If that doesn't work, we'll climb the fence. If that doesn't work, we'll pole vault in. If that doesn't work, we'll parachute in. But we're not letting anything stand in our way.
9: And she was relentless, in fact, in getting the ACA or Obamacare passed.
8: Tell us about the campaign to replace her. How is Pelosi exerting her influence in that race?
9: Yeah, so under California's election law, the top two finishers in the primary advance to the runoff, so no surprise. Here in San Francisco, they're both Democrats. The more moderate candidate, at least by San Francisco standards, is openly gay state senator Scott Wiener. He's been a big proponent of building more housing and regulating AI. Pelosi has endorsed his opponent, Connie Chan. She's a member of the county board of supervisors. But, you know, no matter who wins, Pelosi's retirement is going to leave San Francisco with a much smaller voice in Congress, while the Democratic Party is losing its most prolific fundraiser.
8: That's politics correspondent Scott Schaefer, host of the new podcast, The Speaker, from KQED and NPR. Scott, thank you.
9: Thank you so much.
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14: Hey, my name's Lanny. I'm calling from Aptos, California, and I've been listening to KAZU for quite a few years now, and I so appreciate you guys putting out awesome content, awesome shows, just amazingly interesting interviews, music, comedy. I mean, every time I turn on the radio, it's something great. 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You guys deserve it. Thank you so much.
15: I'm Ari Shapiro with a story about a song. 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

0: Composer Brad Mossman and his pal lyricist Bob Boyle wrote NPR after seeing a challenge on the NPR Music website to write a song in a weekend. So that's what they did. Here's Brad.
1: We just did it for fun. I mean, Bob and I just love writing together and obviously loves NPR. And so he sent me the lyrics and said, do you want to do it? And I was like, sure, you know. So we did it, and it was really wonderful. And it was such a great exercise to do. It's time for

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2: Thank you, Ari Shapiro, former host of All Things Considered, who I had the honor of interviewing in our green room last year. 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
3: So it's a catchy tune.
2: Yeah. 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
3: No, you won't.
2: If you contribute right now, you'll feel better when you find yourself singing it later today.
3: We need to get a disco ball for the studio. Everybody's here is dancing. Absolutely. Dylan's right. We want to wrap this drive up by today. We can do it with your help. We have made great progress this morning.
4: We've made amazing progress. We are halfway to our morning goal. We would like to raise another $10,000 to keep us on pace for our ultimate goal. And we have some help doing it because an amazing group of longtime supporters has put together this matching fund. So we're no holds bar, go for broke. All day match up to 20K. We've already gotten about halfway through it. So don't miss out on this opportunity. If you have been meaning to donate, you've been meaning to make that donation. It's doubled dollar for dollar, up to $20,000, and we're halfway there. I'd love to thank Julian in Marina, Dennis in Capitola, Daniel in Monterey, Kenneth in Monterey, who says thank you for keeping me informed. Thank you, Kenneth. We'll keep doing it. Howard in Santa Cruz. Amy in Carmel Valley, who says, I'm already a sustaining member, but feel some extra support is essential now more than ever. So appreciate all you do. Thank you so much, Amy. We'll keep bringing it. Evan in Santa Cruz says, I trust NPR after listening for 50 years.
3: Whoa.
4: Evan, thank you so much. And Catherine in Scotts Valley, we couldn't do it without you. This is a community partnership. We are all stewards of this amazing service, and we all want to make sure that it endures and continues to bring you fact-based journalism from both here at home and all around our country and our world.
3: We were just talking, the thing that really makes me happy about the Pledge Drive is during these very troubling times, it's an opportunity to see a community come together and support something that's important to them. If you've never made a gift before, or maybe you've made a gift, but it was a couple of years ago, it's time to renew. If you're a sustaining member who would like to make an additional gift, or if you can make a legacy gift of $1,000 or $5,000 or more, now is the time to do it. KAZU.org is the place to go, and thank you.
5: 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I'm Leila Fadel.
6: And I'm Steve Inskeep.
5: Ocean temperatures are abnormally hot this year. The prolonged heat is already damaging coral reefs. Reefs support the lives and livelihoods of hundreds of millions of people. NPR's Lauren Sommer traveled to one of the most pristine reefs in the world, where scientists are learning how to help reefs recover.
7: It's hard to find a coral reef that looks like it should. Worldwide, they've been hit by pollution and development. But there is an example 1,000 miles south of Hawaii. Palmyra Atoll is about as isolated as you can get in the Pacific Ocean. The islands themselves are tiny, but around them is clear turquoise water and a massive coral reef.
8: Just one of the most stunningly beautiful reefs you could ever imagine.
7: Joe Pollock works on coral science for the Nature Conservancy, a nonprofit conservation group that monitors the coral reefs at Palmyra Atoll.
8: This is one of my absolute favorite ones in the whole world.
7: Underwater, it's like being downtown during rush hour. Fish are everywhere. There's even a fish spa where big fish hang out and tiny fish clean their skin. And the corals are like the apartment buildings. Some have delicate branching arms. Others are shaped like massive fans.
8: Almost every last square inch is covered in live coral, so much to the point the corals are trying to grow over each other.
7: It looks like this because there's been very little human impact here. No one lives on Palmyra Atoll permanently. It's a U.S. National Wildlife Refuge. But that doesn't mean this reef is untouched.
8: Over here, we can see just a massive dead skeleton that shows you what we lost.
7: In 2023, the ocean got extremely warm here for months, the kind of marine heat wave that's getting more intense with climate change. And many corals bleached, turning a stark white color.
8: It was devastating. You could feel in your body the suffering.
7: Bleached corals are starving and stressed. They can die if the heat lasts too long.
8: Honestly, I didn't know that it would bounce back.
7: But it did. We can see that just nearby.
8: All around is just an absolute sea of baby corals.
7: They look like little cauliflowers. Their parents are the ones that survived that bleaching event 3 years ago. Pollock says it shows the reef is recovering well. And around the world, you don't see this very often. One of the reasons it's happening here is actually the fish.
8: Yeah, so we can see whole schools of parrotfish just munching, munch and munch and munch.
7: These brightly colored parrotfish nibble the reef constantly, eating the algae growing on the surface. Back on land, Pollock explains why that's so crucial. After a bleaching event, there's a lot of open real estate on a reef, and algae is the first to move in.
8: The algae will come in, they'll take over, and it'll be really, really difficult for the coral to get even a little toehold back into where they used to be living.
7: But here at Palmyra, the parrotfish keep that algae in check, which gives baby coral a chance to find a spot to live and grow. The lessons learned here are now being used around the world. Coral restoration projects are starting to restore both the corals and the animals that eat the algae. Like in Florida, where conservation groups are releasing Caribbean king crabs to help protect the corals they're putting back.
8: What Palmyra is showing us is that actions that communities take locally can have a major impact on the trajectories of their reefs.
7: Still, the climate is changing rapidly. Studies show that if humans keep burning fossil fuels, temperatures will be too hot for most reefs by the end of the century. Pollock says coral restoration is about buying time for reefs until humans can get climate change under control.
8: Given the value of coral reefs, right, given the fact that they support nearly a billion people's lives and livelihoods around this earth, it's far too soon to give up.
7: This year will be another test for reefs. Ocean temperatures set a record worldwide this summer, and coral bleaching is already underway. Lauren Sommer, NPR News.
5: That story was supported by a grant from the Pulitzer Center. It's Morning Edition from NPR News. I'm Leila Faldin.
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2: 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Coming up shortly, NPR's top headlines, then 1A.
6: Hi, Elaine McKinley. I live in Santa Cruz. 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
7: I'm Lauren Sommer, and I cover climate change for NPR. 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
2: 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We have had an amazing morning during this morning edition. We had a goal starting this morning of about $20,000 for the morning, and we've already gotten about halfway to that goal. 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Isn't that right, Lisa Ledeen?
9: Yes.
2: And Mitch Winnick from Sidebar Optimism in Action?
9: We're getting ready to sing or whistle a fanfare if we can just do it. We've got this big lofty goal and we're feeling, yes, optimistic. 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Keep calling 831-582-5298 or go to kezu.org.
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9: This is your new home. 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Now on our final day, we are saying this is the moment. This is the let's go mode. 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
10: Be a hero. Jump in to finish this first phase of our morning goal. Be the one that brings us across the goal of that $10,000 halfway mark.
2: 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It is the final countdown. Mostly sunny today, highs in the upper 60s to mid 80s along the coast. Another beautiful day here on the Central Coast. Upper 70s to upper 80s in the Salinas Valley today, mid 80s in Carmel Valley today, lower 90s in the Santa Cruz Mountains. Things are warming up a bit today compared to yesterday. Partly cloudy tonight, lows in the upper 50s to low 60s at the coast tonight. NPR's news headlines coming right up.
11: Live from NPR News, I'm Lakshmi Singh. The latest NPR PBS News Marist poll looks at how President Trump is faring with voters ahead of the midterm elections. NPR's Stephen Fowler has more on the findings.
12: Earlier this month at the Republican Party's midterm convention, Trump said to pretend that he was on the ballot. Many voters seem to have taken that insistence to heart, just maybe not in the way he's hoping. 53% of registered voters say they'd back a Democrat in congressional races. A majority of those folks say that vote signals opposition to Trump. And a large number of Republicans, including 2 in 5 who backed Trump in 2024, say he is not much of a factor in their vote. In another warning sign for Republicans, more people say they want to vote for candidates bringing new ideas and change instead of experience and a proven record. Stephen Fowler, NPR News.
11: Three news outlets make their case in court today to get back access to the White House. Lawyers for CNN, MS Now, and Politico will tell a judge President Trump is violating their constitutional rights and they should be able to cover him whether he approves of their stories or not. Some media organizations, including NPR and Fox News, are refusing to take audio, video, or photos from White House events until further notice. Here's NPR's David Folkenflik.
13: The Justice Department referred to White House memos on this, saying that they were upset over coverage of the White House ballroom construction. They were upset about the reports of depletion of ammunition during the war against Iran. They were upset, for example, about coverage of the Republican midterm convention in Dallas, saying that it was unpopular and hadn't gone well. They said these things jeopardize national security and spread falsehoods.
11: NPR's David Folkenflik reporting. President Trump faces low approval ratings in national polls over his handling of the U.S. war with Iran, which has resulted in surging fuel prices. In his speech to the UN General Assembly yesterday, Trump threatened Iran to make a deal or face annihilation. This morning, Iran's president called out Trump in his speech to the international body, saying Washington does not understand the country it seeks to, quote, bully. China's top leader Xi Jinping arrives in the U.S. this afternoon for meetings with President Trump. We have more from NPR's Emily Fang.
14: For China, the priority here is to keep the U.S. pacified without committing to anything. For the U.S., there's been an overall lack of direction in the Trump administration's approach to China this term, says Eli Ratner, a former Assistant Secretary of Defense in the Biden administration.
15: They have moved away from that declaratory policy around seeing China as the dominant strategic competitor. They have unwound some of the traditional support that we've had toward Taiwan and other allies and partners.
14: A senior administration official said Trump will personally meet Xi on the tarmac at Joint Base Andrews as he arrives in the U.S. on Wednesday evening, a sign of the importance of the visit to the president. Emily Fang, NPR News, Washington.
11: This is NPR. A new study finds alcohol use by Americans declined slightly in 2024, but the results vary by generation. Among older generations, alcohol use continued to increase. NPR's Yuki Noguchi has this story.
16: Alcohol consumption, including heavy use, increased dramatically during the pandemic and remains slightly elevated for the U.S. population overall. But the study, which looked at consumption between 2018 and 2024, found younger generations, Gen Z and millennials, alone have steadily decreased consumption since the pandemic. In contrast, among Generation X and those born earlier, alcohol consumption continued to increase. Consumption for men has returned to near pre-pandemic levels, but less so for women. Authors of the study in the Annals of Internal Medicine say targeted messaging is needed. Yuki Noguchi, NPR News.
11: We've just learned disgraced Hollywood mogul Harvey Weinstein has been sentenced to 15 years behind bars in New York for a sex crime. Weinstein had first been convicted in New York in 2020 and was sentenced to 23 years behind bars. Those charges were later thrown out. He's since been retried on multiple allegations and was found guilty in 2025 of criminal sexual act in the first degree for assaulting Mimi Haley in 2006. In 2022, Weinstein was convicted of assault in California and sentenced to 16 years in prison. Weinstein has appealed, and a court has since ruled that he will be resentenced there. This is NPR News.
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19: This is 1A. I'm Jen White. The Trump administration has kicked hundreds of thousands of enrollees off of the Affordable Care Act insurance, also called Obamacare. Vice President J.D. Vance announced the cuts Tuesday.
20: We are stopping Obamacare enrollment for about 750,000 people, 750,000 people who we believe are fraudulently enrolled in the program. That's number one. The second thing that we're going to do is we're going to do some additional verification. We expect that most of these people are fraudulently enrolled, but we're going to do some additional verification on about 419,000 people. We're going to make sure that they're, first of all, legal residents of the United States of America. And second of all, we're going to make sure that they actually meet the income threshold requirements in order to receive these Obamacare benefits.
19: We reached out to the vice president's office for comment on these cuts, but did not hear back. The cuts are expected to affect about 4% of the more than 19 million Americans who are covered through insurance marketplaces created by the ACA. The move is one of the largest cuts to insurance coverage since the start of the second Trump administration. It's the latest effort by administration officials to cut back on what they allege is rampant waste, fraud, and abuse throughout the government. So what do the cuts mean for everyday Americans? And how did so many people allegedly get improperly signed up in the first place? Joining us now is Natalie Andrews. She's the White House correspondent for the Wall Street Journal. Natalie, welcome to the program.
0: Thank you. Thank you for having me.
19: We want to hear from you, too. If you use health insurance purchased through the ACA, how has access to that coverage affected you? How do you think the government should manage the program? Email us at 1A@WAMU.org. Natalie, let's just first start with what the administration means by unauthorized or fraudulent enrollments. How are they explaining that?
0: They are looking at the qualifications that it takes to be on this program, and that includes income requirements and whether or not you do qualify for Obamacare and an ACA plan, and saying if they don't, then they're going to be removing these people. They also say that some people were signed up without knowing that they are enrolled on a program because Obamacare allows for agents to sign people up. And some of these plans with subsidies that Democrats passed during the Biden administration have a zero cost to them. They don't cost you anything to pay for monthly. And so they allege that people were signed up improperly without them knowing.
19: Is it clear how the administration went about identifying those 750,000 people they say they're kicking off the program?
0: It is not. It's not really clear how they got to that number and where they decided to look there. It's also not clear. They have another number of about 460,000 people that they say they're going to be looking at their immigration status on. It's not clear how they got to that number. They didn't say that these people were in the country illegally. They didn't say that there was any reason why they got to that number, but they did say they were going to be checking the immigration status of that number of people.
19: And so if it's not clear how they verify this information or what exactly they're looking for in those 400,000 plus other cases, what does that mean for someone who's on ACA insurance right now?
0: Well, if you're someone who doesn't meet the requirements and signed up. And now the requirements for the ACA have changed a lot in the past several years because during the pandemic, when Democrats passed two budget bills, they did change, they expanded the requirements, which is why it went from about 10 million ACA enrollees to 22 million. And so there may be people who are unaware that they no longer qualify. Democrats wanted to address the issue of these cliffs, where if you're just on the border of qualifying, they allowed for those families to register. If they're no longer qualified, that's what Republicans are looking at here.
19: And is the administration providing a process for which people can challenge their removal from their insurance plans?
0: Now, Dr. Oz said at this announcement on Tuesday that they've reached out to these people. One check they used was these are people who have never actually used their insurance that they signed up for, which he said would be really rare to have this insurance and never go to the doctor, never use it. That's one.

0: As the deadline was approaching, Donald Trump promised that he was going to send out checks. That hasn't materialized. That isn't something that is likely to happen soon, given the congressional schedule. But that's really how we got to this place where costs jumped again, because this expired.
1: Really briefly, what are you watching as we head into the midterms and questions about affordability continue?
0: I am watching all these competitive states because affordability is the key issue and it's not going away anytime soon.
1: That's Natalie Andrews. She's the White House correspondent for the Wall Street Journal. Natalie, thanks for speaking with us.
0: Thank you.
1: Coming up, as a new school year gets underway, U.S. colleges and universities are seeing a steep drop in international student enrollment, a trend that's only accelerated as the second Trump administration moves to restrict student visas. What does it mean for the future of higher education in the U.S.? That's just ahead. This is 1A.
2: Hi, Scott Simon from NPR News here. We've all been labeled in our life, been called friend, lover, partner, maybe father, mother, sister, brother. We've been called good names and bad names. And despite that old joke that comes next, a lot of us have really never been called late for dinner. But have we ever been called a procrastinator? The mere mention of it can make you cringe. Well, here, the last morning of the pledge drive, all these good intentions to give have added up to nothing for some of us. Maybe we just didn't get around to it. Well, there's good news. Right now, your station is offering a pledge drive procrastinator amnesty, and you're getting one last chance to avoid having that procrastinator label hung on you if you do one simple thing right now. 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
3: Yes, you can do that at kazu.org, where you can contribute online there. 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Maybe you've been waiting to ride in on your white horse and save the day for us. Well, right now is that time, and we've had a really great morning. Not so much in the 9 o'clock hour yet, so we want to hear from you. 9 o'clock, Jen White, 1A lovers, all of you out there who listen to 1A and love Jen White, this is your last morning to show your love and support for Jen White during this fall membership drive. Joining me in the studio this morning, right now, we do have a little party, KAZU party going on here among our staff. We have, of course, you've been hearing Lisa Ledeen this morning. You've been hearing Mitch Winnick from Sidebar, Optimism in Action, but also we have, from our news team, one of our newest reporters here, PK Hattis. PK, Lisa, Mitch, good morning. Party.
4: Great to be with you guys.
5: We've been having a very rich conversation here. I wish that it had been on air. We were talking about just, hey, what are you up to today as far as reporting what in the community?
4: It's shaping up to be a pretty busy day, actually. You know, Katie Brown and I are going to be sort of jointly covering the flock debates that are happening in Monterey County and in Watsonville, both of them yesterday.
3: That's for those flock cameras, right? Yeah.
4: That's right. The flock cameras that have been used to capture license plate by law enforcement across the country, but here on the Central Coast as well. There was a lively debate in Watsonville that went just before the stroke of midnight. So I was up late and up early and feeling ready to go. So folks can stay tuned for that in the newscast in the afternoon, but there's certainly lots to talk about and lots going on.
6: And PK, we jumped into the middle of 1A, which I mentioned earlier is named after the First Amendment, which is in the news today. So we have an episode where reporters are approaching the federal courts asking whether they have a privilege or a right to have access to the White House. What are your thoughts about that?
4: Oh, geez. Well, there goes my should have majored in law and clerked at the Supreme Court. Who knows where I'd be, but I don't know how qualified I am to weigh in legally. But, you know, I entered the news business because I think it's important that the public has access to accurate, reliable information. And if I, as a reporter, can be a conduit for that, then, you know, that's what I want to do. And I think that's an important job. And that's why I love this business. Now, anything that sort of curtails reporters' access to information, I think curtails, you know, access for the general public. And that's the most important thing. So I'm all for, you know, reporters getting the information that they need to keep us all informed and making good decisions.
5: A young generation, they're into podcasts. They're not really radio animals like my generation. What do you have to say about discovering public radio among your friends?
4: You know, I'm fighting the good fight. And I think the good news is that the seed is there. I think audio, the audio format is more popular perhaps than it's ever been. It's just kind of cordoned off perhaps somewhat in the podcast sphere, at least among my friends and the younger generation. But, you know, that's a good thing in some ways. Like I said, I think the seed is there. It's just up to us to say, you know, this thing called radio still exists. It offers good, reliable, accurate information, and it's free to the public. And that's the most important thing. You don't have an algorithm kind of telling you what to think, what's coming on next. You have a human doing it, and that's a big deal, and they'll come around. I'm not too worried.
6: PK, some of the national news organizations have felt that to meet budget, they've just rolled up news organizations into larger cities, like from here into San Jose or San Francisco. Talk about the importance of having access to local news.
4: Yeah, I mean, all politics are local politics. I think that I heard you pitch that earlier this morning, and I remembered it because it's so true. And I learned that time and time again. Think about the flock debate, going back to that. You know, that's a national story, and it is as real nationally as it is locally. You know,
3: and data centers too, like right in Gilroy and right around the country. Yeah,
4: you know. Indeed. Yeah, there's so, take your pick. So, you know, hear the news, hear what's going on locally from the reporters that know the community that have been living here, and that you can really trust. And you know, you'll get those national headlines, and we'll sync them down here locally, and you'll hopefully have the information you need to make good decisions.
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8: This is 1A. I'm Jen White. For decades, U.S. colleges and universities have been regarded as among the best in the world. From the Ivy League to flagship state research institutions, thousands of students and professors from around the globe flock to the U.S. year after year to study, teach, and innovate. International students represent about 6% of all higher education students. That's about 1.1 million students. But last year, international student enrollment fell by a fifth compared to the year before. That's the largest percentage change since the pandemic, according to federal data. And early data suggests that drop in enrollment continued this year as the Trump administration ramps up its efforts to restrict student visas. And those efforts are currently tied up in federal court. Today on 1A, how did the U.S. begin losing dominance in higher education, and what does this decline mean for students, faculty, and innovation in this country? Later in the hour, we hear from an international PhD student in Atlanta who's feeling the direct impacts of the changing legal and political landscape around student visas. But first, joining us from Boston is John Marcus. He's a senior higher education reporter at the Hackinger Report. John, welcome back.
9: Thanks so much for having me.
8: And with us from Princeton, New Jersey, is Rona Aiden. She's the founder of the college admissions consulting firm, Oriel Admissions. Rona, thanks for joining us.
10: Thank you so much for having me as well.
11: We're also hearing from you. Ala in New York, who is a member of the 1A Text Club, writes, I would never have chosen to come to the U.S. to study under today's climate with this level of hate, xenophobia, surveilling, and policing, especially considering how complicit colleges have been. If you're an international student or you're contemplating leaving the U.S. to pursue a college degree, what are the biggest factors shaping that choice? Email us at 1A@WAMU.org. John, in your recent piece for the Hechinger Report, you write that drops in international student enrollment didn't start with the Trump administration, but that recent funding cuts, the visa revocations and restrictions, attacks on academic freedom have accelerated the trend. But when did the decline in enrollment begin? What key factors contributed to it?
12: The most important factor in the decline in international enrollment was actually the same thing that's on the minds of a lot of American families and domestic students, which is cost. Although the United States does have still, as you noted, the what's considered the best higher education system in the world, it's also the most expensive. And that had already begun to have an effect on the number of students that were coming here. The numbers were beginning to already soften when last year, as you noted, the numbers were down by 22%. It's a little early so far in this semester to know where we'll be, but there are authoritative projections that we'll lose another 111,000 international students this year.
11: Rona, you've worked with many prospective college students for over a decade, many of them international. What, if any, changes in demand for U.S.-based colleges are you noticing among your clients?
10: Mm-hmm. So what I am seeing among our international families is the interest in U.S. universities is still fairly high, but it does tend to be focused on the strongest schools out there. So families are interested in Ivy League institutions, Ivy peer institutions, because they want that strong brand and really a strong reputation, academic experience that will come with studying at those schools. The change that I am seeing is there are more backup options that families are requesting. So they are considering U.S. universities, but they want to also make sure that they are considering colleges in other countries, including the U.K., Canada, Europe, and Asia.
11: John, just help us understand why this trend matters if you're not an active part of higher education, if you're not a student, if you're not a prospective student or a faculty at a university. Why is this something that matters for the country?
12: For so many reasons. So at a time when we're talking a lot about the balance of trade, higher education is actually our sixth largest service export. And it's hard to think of education as an export until you understand what that means is that these international students that come here represent $40 billion a year for the American economy, and now we're losing significant pieces of that. Equally importantly, I think what's not widely understood is that most of those international students, more than half, are at the graduate level and many at the doctoral level. And those are students that study subjects that we don't produce enough domestic students to go into, mainly science, technology, engineering, and math. And so many of them stay and they fill important roles at U.S. companies or they start their own companies that hire Americans. That pipeline has narrowed. At the same time, international competitors are pouring significant resources into their higher education systems, most notably China, which has already passed us in the production of doctoral graduates in STEM. They are producing 50% more than we are. Now that obviously to some degree represents the larger population in China, but the pace of doctoral production in China is five times faster than what's happening in the United States. And right now, in response to federal funding cuts, some universities in the United States aren't taking any new doctoral candidates at all. Overall, top research universities are taking 15% fewer. So while we're seeing the numbers ramping up in other countries, we're actually retreating.
11: That echoes this email we got from Kit, who says Trump is doing China a huge favor by running off the best and brightest doctoral and postdoc students from U.S. universities. I have worked with some of these people who stayed in the country and contributed. We are losing this knowledge to China and other countries. John, I can hear someone listening to our conversation and saying, well, if fewer international students are attending U.S. colleges and universities, Wouldn't that be a good thing for American students, since at least in theory, that means more available spots?
12: Generally not, because there aren't more U.S. students. We're seeing a decline overall in the number, not only the number of 18-year-olds who are the traditional age college students. We've all heard and spoken endlessly about the famous demographic cliff that hits now or soon. But the proportion of American high school graduates who are going to college is also down. There might be some competition for seats at the most selective universities and colleges, but generally, they're not only not taking seats that might otherwise have gone to Americans because there aren't Americans to fill them, they are, international students are significantly subsidizing U.S. higher education institutions. What we've seen over the last year is that more than 300 universities in the U.S. have had significant budget cuts and layoffs. A number of them, a growing number of them, are attributing a big portion of that to the decline in the number of international students. So fewer international students actually means fewer programs for domestic students and higher tuition. And that's, I think, an equation that people haven't necessarily always put together.
11: Well, we got this message from Misha in St. Louis, who's a member of the 1A Text Club. I worked at a doctoral institution that depended heavily on international student enrollment. The reduction of this population has drastically impacted the budget, contributing to the closure of student housing and staff layoffs. The administration does not grasp how important the international community is to the production of knowledge and discovery in America. That talent is now funneling to other places that will benefit and overtake American scholarship. Rona, in addition to federal policies that make obtaining a student visa in the U.S. more difficult than in previous years, we're also seeing U.S. colleges slip in international rankings. How do those rankings factor into prospective students' decisions about where to study?
10: Yeah, absolutely. I mean, I think rankings are always important. Families are looking to understand where their student is going to get the best education and where the prospects for future career growth will be highest for them. So they are absolutely taking that into account. And I think that this comes back to my earlier point around the families that we are working with internationally are mostly focused on schools where they can see the return on investment, where they feel the rankings of those schools are very strong. And if they were to go, that would be very beneficial for their student. And if they are not able to get into that small pool of highly selective U.S. colleges, they're then interested in looking at other highly selective institutions in other places in the world.
11: John, are we seeing universities and colleges in other parts of the world actively positioning themselves as an alternative to U.S. colleges and universities? Are they taking advantage of this moment?
12: Very much so. Imperial College London this week is announcing scholarships for international students, including U.S. students. They're very much targeted at U.S. students, among others. This is unusual. International students don't always qualify for scholarships, including in the United States, where here's to the point about how much international students subsidize American universities. More than 80% of international students pay the full tuition. And in some large public universities, they also pay an international student surcharge. Only about 16% of American students pay the full price. So these international students are extraordinarily important to the bottom lines of universities and colleges. And that includes in places like Texas, which turns out to be one of the four top destination states, along with New York, California, and Massachusetts, and where large universities have already announced significant budget cuts and program cuts. So yes, and those international rankings, we tend not to pay as much attention to them here. We pay attention to the U.S. News rankings, which just came out this week. But these international rankings are extraordinarily influential. The two most important are the Times Higher Education rankings and the QS rankings. The next, in those rankings, it's important to keep in mind, U.S. universities still dominate the top 10. But in the next 100, U.S. universities are beginning to move down and Chinese universities are moving up. The next edition of the Times Higher rankings comes out next week. And the editor of those rankings has already told me that U.S. universities will fall still further in those rankings. That's an important global sort of measure of what's happening here.
11: We're talking to John Marcus. He's a senior higher education reporter at the Hackinger Report. Also with us, Rona Aiden. She's the founder of the college admissions consulting firm, Oriel Admissions. We're also hearing from you. Mark in Virginia emails, I obtained my undergraduate degree at the University of Wyoming in the early 80s. I had petroleum engineering friends from Canada and Saudi Arabia, Norwegian and Swedish business majors, and other friends from Africa. They all enhanced my experience. Trump's discouraging international students and professors from coming to the U.S. is to our detriment. It will take decades to recover. There's still time to add your voice to the conversation. If you're actively in higher education in some capacity right now, how are you seeing this dynamic play out on your campus? Email us at 1A at WAMU.org. I'm Jen White. 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Still to come, a PhD researcher in Atlanta weighs in on what it's like to be an international student right now. And we'd love to hear from you if you're in higher ed. What's the school year been like compared to years past? Email us at 1A at WAMU.org. We'll be right back.

0: promises were made to Gaza a year ago that have not yet been fulfilled. I'm wondering how you can keep hope about the mission in front of you.
1: Well, that's a very good point. But what I would say to you back is, what right do I or you have to give up hope? In an NGO, in a non-governmental organization, you see the people every day. They're the source of hope. And it's important that we don't lose sight of the big picture.
0: Mm. David Miliband is a former British Foreign Secretary who now leads the International Rescue Committee. David, thank you so much for joining us.
1: Thank you so much, Indra.
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3: 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And why not? Well, I hold in my hand a survey of listeners like you. Chances are you don't give, and these people are like you. And it says here that 84% of all people who don't give, when surveyed, say that the reason why they don't give is that they simply believe that someone else will give. That just kills me. Friend, someone else is not giving. That's why these pledge drives last so long. That's why we spend hour after hour here, leaving our normal jobs to come on here and sell something, frankly, that most of us are terrible at. That's why we got into public broadcasting, because we don't belong in the commercial sector. And now here we are, here I am, talking to you. Someone else will give. As you consider whether or not you are the someone else who should be giving, I would ask you to just look in the mirror. Look in the mirror, my friend, right this second. You're not just listening to your public radio station right now. You've stuck around for the pledge drive. You've continued to listen through the pledge pitch breaks. That's what you're listening to right now on the radio. This isn't programming. I'm not going to tell you anything about the world. I'm not going to bring you the voices of people you couldn't hear anywhere else. I'm not going to bring you news or analysis or great music or great stories. You stuck around for the pledge drive, which means basically you're a pretty hardcore listener. I mean, you're a pretty serious public radio listener. And you know that we need your help. You know we wouldn't be doing this for hour after hour if we didn't actually need your help. And you know that you've been meaning to get around to it. So, if you can afford to call, if you can afford to help us out, we are doing this only because we have no choice. We do need your help. And you know you've been meaning to do it. Why not now? Look in the mirror. Here's the number to call.
4: 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And joining me in the studio this morning, we have Lisa Ledeen and Mitch Winnick from Sidebar, Optimism in Action. The always optimistic Mitch Winnick, and someone from our news team, one of our newest members of our growing and ever robust news team, Ellie Prickett Morgan. Ellie, Mitch, Lisa, good morning.
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5: 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I mean, I remember when I was the young one, not anymore, but I've been hearing some of Ellie's ideas, and she's just full of energy and ideas in reporting the things that matter to her. Ellie, you're fresh out of journalism school. You're sinking your feet in here at KAZU. Tell us how it feels to acclimate here.
6: Well, it's been really incredible. It's a wonderful community here at the station. But also Monterey County and, you know, the greater Monterey Bay area is such a special place. There's so much rich history here and so many, I think, complicated stories that I'm very excited to start telling. So it's been a lot to kind of, you know, get right into it. Like last night, Katie

0: Brown and I were both till 7 p.m. following the Board of Supervisors meeting, you know, regarding the flock contract the county has. And it's just, there's a lot going on.
1: What are your favorite topics at the moment?
0: Well, I'm fresh out of journalism school from Berkeley. For the past year, I've been covering immigration. I did this longer project with a team of two other reporters looking at how resistance to immigration enforcement forms. And I did some reporting in Chicago. It's just, that's kind of the bread and butter of what I'm interested in.
2: So Ellie, we talk about new voices, but we also need to talk about new listeners. How is it can we better approach a younger generation to understand how they could benefit from NPR, the programming and the content?
0: I think about this a lot, and I think it comes down to a couple things. One is, like, you know, regular engagement with people who are out there. That's why it's important to have a team of reporters, and particularly young reporters who are out there checking in with the community. I also think, you know, there's a lot of expansion happening right now with video, and we saw that in the fire coverage that KZU engaged in. People are on different platforms and figuring out ways to report things so that, yes, they go to broadcast, but they also go to these other places is super, super important because we're trying to meet people where they are.
1: 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It's countdown time. 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
3: Thank you all for joining me on that break. It was great to hear young and old, new and old voices here at KAZU. I do want to thank some voices who showed their support this morning. Andrew in Felton, Susan in Carmel, Jeff in Monterey. Andrew in Felton says, I rely on you to get well-reported, accurate news. Thank you so much. 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

0: Live from NPR News in Boston, I'm Josie Guarino. Iran's president says his people have been victims of terrorism by the U.S. During his speech at the U.N. General Assembly today, President Masoud Pezeshkian held up large photos of Iran's late supreme leader and the more than 150 Iranian schoolchildren killed on the first days of the war. Pezeshkian called out Trump directly, stating that Iran is ready for diplomacy but will never accept the language of force. The Iranian leader's speech comes a day after President Trump said he could annihilate the Islamic Republic. As Chinese President Xi Jinping arrives in Washington today to meet with President Trump, Taiwan says it's confident U.S. weapon sales will move forward. Beijing has repeatedly pressured Washington to drop a frozen $14 billion arms package, but a group of Republican senators led by Mitch McConnell is pushing back. They wrote a letter to Secretary of State Marco Rubio today urging the administration to release more than $1 billion in already approved security aid, calling it central to U.S. interests. The FBI is investigating after a hacking group claimed responsibility for breaching its jobs website. The cyber criminals claimed they accessed highly sensitive data on nearly all agents and job applicants. The FBI's job site remains offline today. This is Here and Now.
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3: This is Ira Glass of This American Life, and I know what you're thinking. You're thinking that you are not the person that we're asking to give during this pledge drive. You know, I think most of us, most people think, yeah, sure. They ask us for money during these drives, but I never give, and, you know, the radio station stays on the air. But as you consider whether or not you are, in fact, the person that we're asking, that I'm asking right now to give money, I would encourage you to examine your own behavior at this exact moment, right this second. Are you like Alexandra Roach, a real listener who found she could not turn off her public radio station, even during the on-air fund drives?
4: I couldn't do it. I would change the channel and I would start listening to another show. And it would sicken me. It would just drive me crazy. I couldn't stand it.
3: Why?
4: So a pledge drive is better than any other radio show. I don't know.
3: Oh,
4: my
3: God.
4: I think it's... I hate commercials. I hate commercials.
3: But it's Alexandra, like... the pledge drive is a commercial. Don't you get a little, you know, restless hearing people just pitch for money?
4: No, no. I got really excited when everyone met their goal and when the challenge grant was met. I'd, you know, secretly say, oh, good, I'm so glad other people called in. I'm so glad other people made that possible.
3: Oh, that is exactly the reaction we're looking for when we do the drive. If this is you, if you feel like you have to stay with us even during the drive, friend, you are who we're talking to. You're who I'm talking to right now. You know, I mean, look at yourself. You know what kind of person you are? You're a kind of person who stays tuned to the public radio station during the pitch breaks. That's who you are. That is what a hardcore public radio listener you are. And that means that we need your help. You. If you're hearing the sound of my voice, you don't even need me to give this pitch, you know, because you've heard the pitch so many times. Like, I don't even need to say it. I'm just gonna pause here for a moment. You can fill it in yourself. See, and if you were able to do that, you're who I'm talking to. I'm not going to give the pledge number. I'm just going to hold for a second. If you know the pledge number by heart, you are who I'm talking to. We need help from somebody, and the somebody is somebody exactly like you. And you know you've been meaning to get around to it. If you can afford it, we wouldn't be wasting your time with the drive and our own time if we didn't really need the money. So help out if you can, and thanks.
5: 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Network. See, I just did that because you probably already know. 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But for those new time listeners out there who are just listening for the first time, it is KAZU.org or 831-582-5298. 831-582-KAZU if you are hearing that for the first time. Joining me in the studio to motivate you this morning on our last morning, we've got goals, we've got matches, we've got thank you gifts, and we've got a little bit of a mountain to climb on this last day of our fall membership drive. I'm getting a little wacky here because I've been doing this for the past 7 days and get a little loopy, but I am going to fight till the end to make this drive a success along with Kelsey Pano and Lisa Ladine. Lisa, Kelsey.
6: This is when you sing the you song. We're appealing to you, to give now on our last day, 831-582-5298. Looking in the mirror, that's what we were urged to do. Not the easiest thing when you've got a conscience, you know? This is the time to do it if you haven't. Go to the phone, go to the computer, and give.
7: That's right. And like Dylan said, we do have a bit of a mountain to climb. 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You know, we don't just pick a number at random. 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KAZU.org is the place to go. 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

more in Barbara's story particularly that I want to ask you about in terms of how does it help us understand the broader dynamics of family estrangement, and we'll do that right when we come back. 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

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See

0: down some of those systems, potentially in wartime, but could even be in peacetime to gain leverage. So the U.S. has to adjust its policy. And if you think about it, what China has done is put tens, if not hundreds of thousands of engineers on this problem set to build these offensive capabilities. And the U.S. has sort of dropped the ball. We don't have regulation of our cybersecurity the way we should because companies often oppose it. It's an extra cost. And the result is we have enormous vulnerabilities that nation states or even private actors can take advantage of to the detriment of all of us.
1: Now that we know that AI can go rogue and team up with a gang of AI-equipped computers and hack into another company, we have a hint of how powerful a weapon AI can be. What is China and what is the U.S. each worried about? Because I think they're worrying about different things.
0: It's true. China tends to worry a little bit more about questions of political security, right? The Chinese Communist Party wants to stay in power, and control over information is an important part of that equation. So historically, when they regulated technology, they thought about it in terms of information security. Can I make sure the content that's circulating on the internet is consistent with the party's views? It's the right propaganda, it's appropriately censored, it doesn't make fun of President Xi Jinping, etc. When AI became a major factor in the technology landscape, China began to think about it in similar terms. They wanted to control the content that AI produced, and that's where they began with political stability. In the U.S., so much of the conversation has not been about questions of speech, although that's there, the deepfakes, etc. The questions have really been about, will there be existential risk or other kinds of catastrophic risk that can come out of the loss of control of this technology, whether that's AI agents that hack critical infrastructure, the same infrastructure that China's actually hacking today, but perhaps far more competently, or whether AI combined with things like biosynthesis can create artificial viruses that are lethal and transmissible and can be catastrophic for the human race. Those are just a handful of the concerns people have about AI. But you're right, there's two different conversations. For China, initially it's been about political security, maybe social displacement from job loss. In the U.S., those things are there, but there's this bigger existential layer layered on top.
1: One thing they have in common, China and the U.S., is they both want to win the AI race. And Trump wants no restrictions. He has said about AI, we will cherish it, help it, and watch over it. It kind of sounds more like marriage vows than an AI policy. Compare that to China.
0: Yeah, I think to have and to hold your AI models will not be the right regulatory approach, if I'm being honest. But look, the Chinese Communist Party has regulated AI. They've just done it for their social purposes, right? They're worried about, you know, AI giving you the answer to Tiananmen Square or coming after an official in ways that'll basically weaken the Chinese Communist Party's hold on information. In the U.S., the regulatory questions have been about existential risks. What President Trump is basically saying is, I'm not really worried about those risks. I think those are all made up. I think they're basically designed to sell AI companies, that the risk of anything catastrophic happening is minimal. Let's just go. And so there's a huge disconnect there. And actually, Terry, it creates challenges. Because at this state visit, if the two leaders are going to talk about AI, you know, it's hard for the U.S. side to say, hey, China, we should work together to make AI more safe and secure, when China's view of us is that we're regulatory cowboys.
1: Well, we need to take a short break here, so let me reintroduce you. My guest is Rush Doshi. During the Biden administration, Doshi was the Deputy Senior Director for China and Taiwan Affairs on the National Security Council. He's now a Senior Fellow at the Council on Foreign Relations and the Director of its China Strategy Initiative. We'll be right back after a break. This is Fresh Air.
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1: This is Fresh Air. Let's get back to the interview I recorded yesterday with Rush Doshi. During the Biden administration, he was the Deputy Senior Director for China and Taiwan Affairs on the National Security Council. He's now a Senior Fellow at the Council on Foreign Relations and Director of its China Strategy Initiative. So, we've established that both the

0: 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And from Jarl and Pamela Mohn, focusing on civil liberties, foster youth, public radio, and the arts.
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8: And that means good business for the AI chip giant.
7: For Wednesday, September 23rd, it's All Things Considered from NPR News. I'm Scott Detrow.
8: And I'm Juana Summers. Ahead of a big summit between President Trump and Chinese President Xi Jinping, we'll hear how China views the U.S. in this moment.
9: Chinese people tend to rank the United States very low in favorability, the low 30s out of 100.
7: And a TV writer behind hit shows like The Office and Parks and Rec says he's very worried about what the latest mega studio merger means for his industry.
10: When two giant companies merge, there's a lot of redundancy. The company has taken on an enormous amount of debt. And when you have a lot of debt and there's redundancies, you fire people.
8: Those stories and more after this summary of the day's news.
11: Live from NPR News in Washington, I'm Ryland Barton. Ukraine's president is urging world leaders to help end what he calls Russia's crazy war against his country. The U.S. and European countries are worried that the conflict is spreading, as NPR's Michelle Kellerman reports.
12: Ukrainian President Volodymyr Zelensky says it's madness that Russia keeps fighting to try to take Ukrainian land, even as Ukrainian drones and missiles damage Russia's energy sector. He's offered a ceasefire if Russia stops bombing civilian infrastructure and blocking grain shipments. Secretary of State Marco Rubio came out of talks with Russia's foreign minister, saying both sides are interested in limited steps on grain and energy.
13: It doesn't solve the war, but it does, I think, in some ways, potentially alleviate some of the global pressures that are being felt as a result of that.
12: But Europeans say Russia is expanding the conflict and threatening NATO airspace. The U.S. Ambassador Mike Waltz calls that unacceptable. Michelle Kellerman, NPR News, New York.
11: Staff at Camp Mystic in Kerr County, Texas, are being investigated for manslaughter and other criminal offenses. 28 people died at the girls' summer camp in July 2025 during flooding in the state's hill country. Kaylee Hunt from member station KUT reports.
14: Court records show Texas Rangers executed 14 search warrants against the owners of Camp Mystic and several of their staff members. The warrants, which were executed last week, allow the Rangers to investigate their personal electronic data from the deadly flooding event last year. The documents show Rangers believed the camp may have committed multiple criminal offenses, including manslaughter, criminally negligent homicide, and injury to a child, by failing to fulfill its operator's duty to prepare for, monitor, and actively respond to recognize hazards during the flooding. It's not clear when or if a case against the camp will be presented to a Kerr County grand jury. For NPR News, I'm Kaylee Hunt in Austin.
11: President Trump says he supports a temporary ban on U.S. diesel exports as prices hover at record highs. NPR's Windsor Johnston reports diesel's averaging about $6.50 a gallon nationwide.
15: Even drivers who never put diesel in their own tanks could still end up paying more at the checkout line. When businesses pay more to move goods, some of that expense gets passed along to consumers. Mark Wolf is with the National Energy Assistance Directors Association.
16: Diesel fuel is essential for trucks, for deliveries, and I think that those prices are being passed on as we speak. And so grocery costs are going up because groceries have to be delivered by trucks.
15: Wolf says perishable foods could be among the first places consumers notice the difference because they're delivered daily. The Trump administration is now weighing a full or partial ban on diesel exports, but some energy officials warn that could push prices higher in parts of the country. Windsor Johnston, NPR News.
11: Major U.S. stock indexes sank today. This is NPR News.
17: With KAZU News, I'm PK Hattis. The Monterey County Board of Supervisors has rejected the sheriff's office request to expand its Flock camera contract and instead opted to pull out entirely. KAZU's Katie Brown has more.
18: The 63 Flock cameras in Monterey County will be gone by December. The 3-2 decision came after over 2 hours of public comment. The move was a blow to the Monterey County Sheriff's Office. District Attorney Janine Passioni spoke in favor of the technology.
19: It's not building profiles of law-abiding residents. It is solving cases.
18: But District 5 Supervisor Kate Daniels sided with the majority who spoke during public comment.
20: I just am feeling more and more like this entity, this organization, this company that we're giving so much of ourselves to is fishy.
18: Opposition to Flock cameras in Monterey County and elsewhere has been growing. Katie Brown, KAZU News.
17: Despite increased concern about the license plate reading cameras, Watsonville isn't ready to throw out its system. But in a 5-2 vote, the city council opted Tuesday to cut the number of Flock cameras, reduce the data retention period, and end data sharing with other agencies. The police chief credited the system with helping the department solve crimes. And Councilmember Jimmy Dutra says that can bring justice to a victimized family.
21: I mean, to me, one family is a lot to have. They were able to find closure, you know, because of that, because of Flock.
17: The council will revisit its Flock contract before it expires next September, including potentially ending it. This is KAZU News.
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0: In other news, we're continuing to follow the story of President Trump's attempt to ban three major news outlets from the White House. Lawyers from CNN, MS Now, and Politico argued their case in federal court today. Elsewhere in today's show, we'll have the latest updates following the hearing, as well as legal analysis of the situation. So stay tuned.
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2: 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I am joined in the studio for this, our final day of the Fall Pledge Drive, with KAZU Cynthia Spillman and Kelsey Pano. Hello.
3: Hello. Good afternoon. Oh, we can't hear you, Case.
2: Oh, there you go.
4: Hey there. Sorry about that. It is a good afternoon. It's the last day of the pledge drive, like Jeremiah said, and Cynthia, we are so close.
3: It's amazing.
4: We're so close to our goal. I can taste it.
3: Yeah, and we can see it on the spreadsheet, too.
4: Yes.
2: Getting close.
4: We are. We're about $6,000 from making our goal for this drive. I'm optimistic that we can get there. We had an amazing day today, and there's still time.
3: Yes.
4: If you've been meaning to do it, if you've been listening to the drive, and you've been kind of imagining riding in on your white horse to save the day and help us make that goal, saddle up, because now
3: do
4: is
3: it.
4: Your time.
3: Yeah, do it. Absolutely. And, you know, we were talking about we're going to be here till the cows come home. I mean, we're just going to be here for you, with you, ready for you and your donations, kazu.org or 831-582-5298.
4: That's it. Kazu.org is the place to go. And, you know, the amount is less important than that you do it, that you jump on board, that you become a member of this station. Because when you do, you have a stake in it. You have some skin in the game. And in addition to that, you get some great benefits from being a member. 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
3: Yeah.
4: KAZU.org is the place to go, and we thank you.
3: Thank you.
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0: 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I'm Juana Summers.
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1: Hello, this is Julie McCarthy from NPR News. The lemur chorus cascades through the dawn mist, with each group, usually five to a family, answering the cry of the others as they all define their turf. What's supposed to sound completely natural, like all that marvelous ambient sound that brings the listener right next to you, is often gathered in a most unusual or unnatural way. Whether it's the singing lemurs of Madagascar that I stayed up most of the night trying to catch a few bars of their singing, or the croaking of frogs to evoke the night. I am obsessive about sound. Evidently, so are the listeners. I actually had a listener write and say to me how astonished he was to hear that frog along the Lebanon-Israeli border because he thought they'd gone extinct there. 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
4: Yeah, you know, I mean, I'm thinking, like, help us help you hear more of stuff like that. I mean, that is why, for me, radio is such an amazing medium. And you know, nobody does it better than NPR, Public Radio, and KAZU, in my very humble estimation, because, you know, it's so finely curated. I mean, just Jeremiah just played that before we came on to talk. It's not something that you would normally here, right? I mean, just it's so incredible.
2: It's gotta be an older one too.
4: And an older one. And it's like, this is the kind of stuff that gets produced, right? And in public radio, and your donations go to that. And, you know, we know that you appreciate it as much as we do. I mean, this is why you keep coming back to public radio. There's nothing like it. Nothing like it. And your donations go to support it. And so we ask you, just throw some money at that thing, right? Just put some money into that so that we can keep doing that, because it is phenomenal. KAZU.org.
3: And defining that a little more, the piece that we just heard, I think, is representative of the quality of sound that you hear on this station.
4: Yeah.
3: The quality of production, the quality of research, of reporting.
4: Yeah.
3: This is top quality content, and Cynthia has asked the question. It's the right question to ask. How much do you value the content that you depend on KAZU for? Day in and day out, if you're a typical listener, you've got that radio on KAZU all the time. You are learning every time you turn on the radio. How much is that teaching worth to you?
4: Yeah, and also even more sort of succinctly for me, it's the service. how, you know, how much do you value the service that KAZU provides, right? So it provides a service to you, and there's who knows what your value is, but how it serves you. But it also serves the greater community.
3: Yes.
4: It serves your neighbor who maybe can't donate. It serves, yes, it serves the community in general. But how does it serve you, and what value is that to you? And that is the question, right?
3: Yeah.
4: Is the It's very specific to each one of us. That audio, I value, right? So yeah, if you have that same kind of thing, go to kazu.org, click on the red donate button. 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Daniel in Carmel Valley. Patricia in Ventura, thank you so much, Patricia. I don't know if you lived in the area, but we have so many people that donate from outside of the area.
3: I've noticed in the comments,
4: it's so fabulous. It's so fabulous because KAZU is very singular. And, you know, NPR stations have their signature sound. 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KAZU.org, 831-582-5298.
3: And we thank you so much for your donation.

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1: 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You know, there's an old New Yorker cartoon. 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
2: 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This is Cynthia Spillman, and I am here with Paul Fingerhout, Jeremiah Edding, our very last day of our fall membership campaign. Yay!
3: Yay!
2: We have done so well, and we are asking you, if you have not yet donated... 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You can call 831-582-5298. Risa in Santa Cruz, Kendall in Scotts Valley, thank you so much.
4: Well, I can see everybody skimboarding into the studio, their donation now. Steve Inskeep talked about value. He must have been talking to Cynthia Spillman, who's been talking about value.
2: Yeah.
4: You know, I was thinking the other day, if you did not have what we offer here on KAZU, how much would you pay for the information that you're not getting from us? You'd probably have to have a cadre of consultants who are very expensive in their hourly rates, somebody who knows everything about world news, national news,
2: truly,
4: sports, entertainment. It would be in a very expensive proposition. And yet here you're getting all of this for absolutely no charge at all. Time to think about what that value is to you to get all that content and make the donation now. If you've been waiting, now's the time to do this. We've only got a couple of hours left in our fall membership drive. You can be a part of this team. You can jump on the bandwagon. We'll pull it to a stop for a moment so you can jump on. Do it now. Do it now. Don't delay this. This is far too important. Make your donation now. You'll feel terrific when you do. 831-582-5298 or KAZU.org.
2: I love your metaphors, Paul. the metaphors are so good. Yeah, I mean, value really is the kind of the bottom line. But then, you know, you get into the heart of the matter, right? I mean, value does have to do with the heart as well. But you get into the heart of the matter and you go, wow, I love this. I love this station. I love, like if it's on a preset, I don't even know if cars still have presets, but mine does. I have an older car. But, you know, it's like if it's set up so that you can go right to it, if you automatically go to KAZU, you know it's something you love and something you use. And, you know, I've been getting rid of clothes and stuff at home, cleaning out right now. And it's so apparent the things I use and I don't use. And then sometimes the things you hang on to. Well, I'll tell you, if you use KAZU, it's really obvious. And if you have not yet donated, this is the time. It's the last day. Go into fall and tell people, guess what? I donated and I have been stalling for 10 years. If that's you, that used to be me. But, you know, no shame. How good it feels. Just do it. KAZU.org, 831-582-5298.
4: You can go from stall to fall in one fell swoop.
2: Keep them coming, Paul. Yeah. And Paul, keep them coming, Paul.
4: Well, I'm gonna not talk for a moment. I'm going to tell you some of the things that some of our listeners have said about KAZU, reading some of their comments. KAZU and NPR are vital for my sanity. Now, that is a comment.
2: That about says it, yep.
4: Keep it up. We, the American people, depend on you. 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
2: Thank you.
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4: there
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2: Yeah.
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2: Yeah, you know, when you hear on the air the member funded,
4: yeah.
2: the promos and stuff, member funded KAZU. 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It's like being an owner, but you're a funding member. So member funded, that's you. That's me. That's those of us who are sustaining members. Come in as a sustainer. That's what I was saying. Come into fall as a sustaining member.
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2: It feels so good. 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KAZU.org, 831-582-5298. 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
5: 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I'm Juana Summers.
6: And I'm Scott Detrow. I am a big fan of The Muppets. I am also a fan of Seth MacFarlane, the creator of Family Guy and other shows. So you can imagine my surprise and delight when I heard MacFarlane, who is an accomplished singer, was releasing an album full of Muppets music.
7: Moving right along in search of good times and good news with good friends.
6: That song is originally sung by Kermit the Frog and Fozzie Bear in the Muppet Movie. MacFarlane says these are modern classics on par with the Great American Songbook.
8: You know, these are all songs that creatively, to my ear, fit very nicely in the same, you know, list of songs that were recorded by Sinatra and Crosby and, you know, these vocalists of that era.
6: The album is called Seth MacFarlane Sings the Muppets, and it includes a lot of the hits like Kermit's ballad, Bein' Green.
9: It's not that easy being green, having to spend each day the color of the leaves.
6: Which we should note, a certain other classic crooner also covered.
8: Sinatra did do a version of Bein' Green in the 70s that worked very well.
9: It's not easy being green. It seems you blend in with so many other ordinary things.
8: And, you know, I can only imagine that if he had continued to, you know, record with that kind of output into the 80s, he probably would have touched on some of these other tunes as well.
6: Yeah, and that, of course, is on this album. How did you approach that arrangement? It didn't seem to me like you made that many changes from kind of the Sinatra-style Bein' Green compared to some of the other songs.
8: Yeah, I mean, that song is, you know, no one really messes with that song too much. We did it a little bit more of like a slow swing.

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4: 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Thank you so much for tuning in for All Things Considered today. We are in the final day of our fall pledge drive, and I am joined in the studio with Cynthia Spillman and Paul Fingerode, who are here to tell you why you should become a KAZU sustaining member.
5: Well, there are so many reasons. How much time do we have?
4: Yeah, let me count the ways.
5: Well, first of all, I think we should back up a little bit and thank everybody who has helped us get within $6,000 of our campaign goal.
6: Fabulous.
5: We are heading towards a 100% successful end to this campaign. If you have a sustaining membership, we noticed that a number of sustaining members are giving an extra donation, and we are so appreciative of that. If you are a sustaining member, perhaps you'd like to give a little extra, because we want to make that goal, and we know you want us to make our goal. A little extra would help. And if you have never, ever made a donation, here's what we want to tell you. This is the easiest thing you'll do all day. If you want to talk to somebody, we have folks who will walk you through the process. It's 831-582-5298. You will be on and off the phone in just a couple of moments. If you don't want to talk to anybody, you can go online at kazu.org. And again, it's safe, it's secure, it's simple. Just hit that big red donate button and help us reach that goal of $6,000. We're heading that way. We need your help to make it.
6: Yeah. It's so much fun when we have a goal. Like, sometimes we don't actually have those goals, but it's super fun when we have a goal. And you know that if you have a goal and you're working towards something, it's like, you know, you keep chipping away at it, and that's what we're doing. So I want to say thank Lori in Watsonville, who sent us a nice little note. She said, speaking of, we are longtime sustaining members of KAZU and would like to reinforce our support with a little more during this fund drive. I listen every single day and volunteering for a nonprofit. I appreciate your news team immensely for coverage of our events. You know, I when I went home last night, I was thinking a lot about the local news team here. And, you know, we've been talking about, so we changed studios, beautiful brand new studio. Mm-hmm. News team continuing to expand, really good news team, solid. 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
5: Speaking of news media, I don't want to disparage any other media. 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You have to pay extra for recipes for cooking information. 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
0: Technology makes our county safer, and with the right oversight, it does so without compromising the rights that we're all here to protect.
7: Or accusing the newspaper of publishing a survey that misrepresented the state of the presidential race that year. The judge rejected Trump's claim that the poll violated Iowa's consumer fraud law. It's Fat Bear Week, the annual competition that celebrates the beefy brown bears of Alaska's Katmai National Park and Preserve. And for the first time, fans are voting on not only individual bears, but also whole bear families. Alaska Public Media's Ava White reports.
8: Park rangers say they wanted to include bear families among this year's 16 chunky contenders to celebrate the work of mothers. They have to work extra hard, fattening up not only themselves, but also their cubs, so they can all survive the winter. Fat Bear Week fan Rebecca Mahan says she hopes to see a mama bear crown the fattest bear this year.
9: Moms obviously never get enough credit, so it's kind of fun to see it getting more credit in the bear world and hopefully more in the human world too.
8: There are five families competing this year, including one with a pudgy cub named Biggie. You can vote online for the full-figured bears alongside their families at fatbearweek.org through September 29th, when a chubby champion will be crowned. For NPR News, I'm Ava White in Anchorage.
7: A Tennessee judge has granted Dolly Parton's estate a temporary restraining order against the late singer's nephew, Brian Seaver, and his private security company. The entity founded to manage the estate accuses Seaver of threatening to commit violence and destroy his aunt's legacy and business empire. 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
10: 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Rinko Kikuchi stars as a woman returning to Tokyo's ballroom dance scene after tragedy, where an infatuation with her instructor offers a chance for rediscovery. In theaters Friday.
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11: This is All Things Considered from NPR News. I'm Juana Summers in Washington.
12: And I'm Mary Louise Kelly at the headquarters of the United Nations. I'm standing actually looking up at the UN flag flapping in the wind above us. It is sky blue, the UN emblem in the middle of it in white. And the UN emblem, of course, is a map of the world with a pair of olive branches around it, symbol of peace. It's got me thinking back to 1945, October 1945, and the founding of the UN. The whole point was to try to maintain peace, maintain international security. Leaders were trying to figure out, how do we prevent another world war like the one we just lived through? Well, you can stand here now, and there's protesters on one side of the street, democracy in action. You can watch diplomats streaming in the entrance gates on my other side, gathering for this year's General Assembly. And you can wonder, did the experiment work out? And is the UN still relevant? We've got an American diplomat who spent many hours at the UN on the line now to consider that with us. Susan Rice served as U.S. ambassador to the UN under President Obama. Today she's a few blocks away from me here in a gridlocked New York City. Susan Rice, good to speak with you.
13: Good to be with you, Mary Louise.
12: So let's go straight to the is the UN still relevant question. We've been reporting here all week, and clearly many, maybe most of the world's leaders are here. They show up, but a lot of the action seems to be on the sidelines, not in the General Assembly. And, you know, if the original founding lofty goal was global peace, it feels like we're about as far from that as it is possible to be.
13: We are far from that. And when the President of the United States, the country that was the driving force behind the founding of the UN, stands up before the General Assembly, as President Trump did yesterday, and calls for the annihilation of another country, we underscore just how far we've strayed from the founding vision of the UN. But Mary Louise, its relevance can't be dismissed totally. I would say it is barely still relevant, most importantly because its operational humanitarian agencies are delivering life-saving assistance to millions and millions around the world, whether refugees, people starving, people suffering from Ebola. There's so many ways in which the UN is doing work that no one else can replace. And in New York, however, at the Security Council, the body that's supposed to make all of the most important decisions about war and peace, the major countries, the permanent members, remain at odds. And so the toughest issues like Ukraine, like Gaza, like Iran, like North Korea, can't be dealt with adequately.
12: Yeah. I said many, if not most, of the world's leaders are here. I'll note that the Chancellor of Germany skipped it, the Prime Minister of India skipped it, the President of South Africa skipped it, and I'm wondering what should it tell us that probably the most closely watched meeting of world leaders this week, during the middle of the General Assembly, it's not even in New York, but in Washington, where President Trump is hosting China's Xi Jinping.
13: Well, that has the potential to be an important summit meeting. It's the first time a Chinese president has come to the United States since 2015. And the Chinese leader almost never does come to New York to address the General Assembly. So that itself is not so surprising. But this summit meeting really ought to be tackling the toughest issues facing the world today. Top of the list being the grave risks posed by rapidly accelerating artificial intelligence, as well as what's going on in Ukraine, what's going on in the Middle East, and many other regions of shared interest, most notably the Asia Pacific. So I hope that what we'll see out of this summit is more than just pomp and ceremony. It's already rather puzzling that the President of the United States is giving so many diplomatic gestures of overkindness, some might say, to Xi Jinping, including meeting him at the airport, which American presidents never do. The Chinese never reciprocate in the same way. There's so many ways to fly over. It's all pomp, but it needs to be substance because the issues are hugely pressing.
12: Stay with AI, since you raised it. It will, we anticipate, be something that Presidents Trump and Xi discuss. It's also high on the agenda, if not top of the agenda, at the UN this year. The tech industry leaders were here briefing an emergency meeting of the Security Council about AI. What is the role of the United Nations as all of us try to figure out what guardrails there should be on this technology?
13: Well, I think it's important to underscore that so many recent developments inside the AI companies have demonstrated very clearly that there are some extremely proximate risks to AI rapidly improving at the rate that it's going. There is the risk that AI can be misused by terrorists or other nefarious actors for biological weapons attacks, for other weapons of mass destruction. There's the risk that AI can escape human control and, and do very dangerous things. So this needs to be tackled. The Security Council could pass a resolution banning, for example, recursive self-improvement, calling for safeguards and pre-deployment and post-deployment testing. But
12: would
13: I
12: it have
13: the most
12: teeth?
13: Important
12: I'm just
13: action.
12: Thinking, forgive my jumping
13: yeah,
12: in.
13: Good I, question.
12: I'm just
13: good
12: the
13: question.
12: Security Council has struggled to address, you know, conflicts
13: exactly.
12: like the wars in Ukraine and Gaza and now Iran.
13: It would not have teeth in the sense of it being enforceable. And that's why what happens in Washington matters so much. But it would have teeth in terms of creating a standard and underscoring the importance that the countries of the world attach to dealing with this issue. But I think it's in Washington, Mary Louise, where the focus ought to be.
12: Interesting. And that brings us back full circle to the relevance of the UN and what the takeaway from this closely watched meeting of world leaders here will be for UNGA Week. We've been speaking with Susan Rice, former National Security Advisor and former ambassador to the UN, both under President Obama. Thank you very much.
13: Thanks, Mary Louise.
11: Now let's hear more about what happened at the UN today. A day after President Trump warned that he could annihilate Iran if they don't make a deal, Iran's president took the podium, and he called the U.S. a terrorist state. Behind the scenes, though, diplomats are scrambling to find some way to de-escalate the war, which has upended global trade. NPR's Michelle Kellerman reports.
14: Iranian President Masoud Pezeshkian painted his country as a victim, holding up pictures of the supreme leader killed in the first days of the U.S. and Israeli war against Iran, and of schoolgirls killed in a strike on a school that the Pentagon is still investigating.
15: Those who are terrorists and train and protect terrorists describe us as such. We have only defended ourselves. We are not terrorists.
14: Speaking through an interpreter, he said Iran would not bow its head to a bully, and he painted President Trump as a threat to the international order.
15: We must not allow the 21st century to go back to an era of only the powerful and the bullying powers and the hegemons. We must not build a world in which military power replaces politics and negotiations.
14: Secretary of State Marco Rubio says Iran can't lecture the world about human rights given its brutal crackdown on protesters earlier this year, before the U.S. and Israel launched the war.
16: I think slaughtering 10,000 of your own people in protests is a violation of the UN. I hope it's a violation of the UN principles. I think sponsoring terrorist organizations in the region to attack your neighbors, attack energy infrastructure, attack civilian sites is a violation of the UN system. So I don't know what standing Iran has to lecture anyone on human rights or the international system when they habitually violate it.
14: On the sidelines of the UN General Assembly, U.S. and Iranian negotiators have been holding talks through mediators. Rubio did not give details, but says President Trump wants to make a deal that would end Iran's nuclear ambitions.
16: I think the fundamental challenge, and it's really at the core of what Iran needs to decide, do they want to be a country or do they want to be a revolution?
14: Rubio spoke to reporters after meeting Russia's foreign minister, Sergei Lavrov, to discuss another

0: Russia is expanding the war, pulling in thousands of mercenaries from 37 countries in Africa. U.S. Ambassador Mike Waltz says Cuban mercenaries are also being drawn into the war, and he raised concerns about Russia violating NATO airspace.
1: The spreading of this conflict is unacceptable. It is dangerous. And I appreciate many of the remarks and speeches today in supporting our efforts. Hasn't always been that way, frankly, but in supporting our efforts to try to end this war before it spreads out of control.
0: He says global food and energy markets are at stake. The same is true in the Persian Gulf, where the U.S. still has not spelled out a clear endgame. Michelle Kellerman, NPR News, New York.
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4: Well put.
5: So there we have it. 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
4: I'm sorry. 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
8: And I'm Juana Summers. Our next story is one of intrigue, secret meetings, bribery, a shell company, and a swaggering CEO driving a Ferrari. But this is also a serious story. Allegations of government corruption at the highest levels, with taxpayers left holding the bag. Specifically, ProPublica alleges the FBI was looking into the team of Republican Senator Susan Collins of Maine for trading big checks from a defense contractor for big government contracts buried in appropriations bills. And much of this story, it comes straight from FBI documents. Reporter Avi Asher Shapiro is one of the reporters behind the investigation. Hey there.
9: Hi, thanks for having me.
8: Thanks for being here. Okay, Avi, your story starts with

0: a 2019 meeting between a top fundraiser for Maine Senator Susan Collins and several executives at Navitech, which is a Hawaiian defense contractor. Take us into that meeting. What happened?
1: Yeah, so the context here is really important. At this point, Senator Collins was, you know, in a tough re-election battle. Her approval rating was falling and she needed money. So, you know, her super PAC was going around looking for big checks, and they took a meeting with a company called Navitech, who was expanding rapidly in Maine. And they wanted something from the senator, which was federal contracts. And according to the former CEO of the company, they struck a deal in that meeting with the head of Susan Collins' super PAC, a six-figure donation for expanded contracts in Maine.
0: The CEO at the time, Martin Kao, ends up getting indicted a few years later. He confesses all of this to the FBI. What else do federal agents learn about the extent of Navitech's relationship to Senator Collins?
1: Yeah, the important thing to understand about this is Martin Kao, the CEO of Navitech, made illegal campaign contributions, both to Senator Collins' campaign and also to her super PAC. And he got caught and he was arrested and he pled guilty. And then he started talking to the FBI and he said, it takes two to tangle. He said, you know, this was a deal that was struck. This wasn't just me making illegal donations. This was a larger scheme. And the FBI looked into it and they compiled emails, company records, documents from the Navy, contracting documents, and were able to piece together that a lot of what Martin Kao was saying, or at least some of it, checked out. And so what we did in our story was look at the allegations that Kao made, looked at the documentary record, and tried to sort of piece together what can be said about this.
0: At the end of 2024, FBI agents began pursuing this sort of sweeping bribery probe that could implicate top lawmakers from both sides of the aisle, including Susan Collins. Doesn't get very far, though, before President Trump wins back the White House. What happens to the investigation?
1: Right. So FBI agents had this sort of incredible opportunity. They had this former CEO of a defense contractor who had been in the room with all of these lawmakers, who had made these big donations, who had won all these contracts, and said, I'm ready to cooperate and show you how it's all done. Mm-hmm. And he's talking to the FBI and he's handing over evidence and a big 50-page confession right towards the end of 2024. And the FBI is taking him seriously. But these are complicated investigations, early stages. And then Trump sweeps back into office and basically takes a wrecking ball to the specialized teams at the DOJ, both at the FBI and DOJ public corruption prosecutors. Mm-hmm. And the very agents who were debriefing Kao, as well as the prosecutor assigned to the case, were either fired or quit in disgust over what was happening. So, you know, the case sort of languished. There's no one debriefing Kao anymore, as far as we know, and it seems to be dead in the water.
0: Now, I know that you reached out to Maine Senator Susan Collins' office for comment. What'd you hear?
1: So, you know, the senator has denied the allegations that Kao has made and has downplayed the scope of the FBI probe. But I think it's important to say, while the senator has said publicly that this thing was basically tied up years ago, that's just not true. FBI agents were asking questions of Martin Kao about Susan Collins, about her office, and about her super PAC as recently as the end of 2024. And, you know, while Susan Collins has said that she's been vindicated and that the FBI cleared her campaign, that's also not true. As I said, all of the agents and prosecutors who worked on this case were forced out by the Trump administration or quit. And now political appointees at the FBI told us that Susan Collins and her staff have been cleared. But the fact is, the people who are working this case are all gone.
0: I mean, as a former congressional reporter, I have to tell you, I find this also fascinating. Avi, what did this reporting reveal to you about just how easy it is to buy influence in Washington, D.C. these days?
1: Yeah, I mean, I think that's a really important point, right? We went out to Hawaii. My colleague, William Turton, flew out to Hawaii and talked to former executives of this company. This is not all just coming from Martin Kao. And one of them told him, you know, we were shocked about how far our money went in D.C., how easy it was to get into these rooms. He told us, you know, I met Susan Collins. So, you know, we made donations and we were able to get these meetings. So I think, you know, money opens doors here. And I think this story gives a rare backroom take on all of the sort of mechanisms and hydraulics of how money buys influence here in D.C. And, you know, we're hoping that people read it. And if, you know, anyone knows anything about how this worked or has any information, they should contact us because we're still working on this story and there's more to come.
0: ProPublica reporter Avi Asher Shapiro, thanks so much.
1: Thank you so much.
0: NPR also reached out to Senator Collins' office. They referred us to Deputy Chief of Staff Annie Clark's statement on X, which reads in part, The 7-year-old allegations made against Senator Collins and her staff in this piece are categorically false. There have never been any allegations of wrongdoing by the Collins for Senator campaign, and the campaign was never the target of the FBI investigation.
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3: Last December, Mariah Carey set a record on the Billboard charts. Her 1994 holiday classic, All I Want for Christmas Is You, spent its 22nd non-consecutive week at number one on the Hot 100. At the time, it was hard to imagine any song contending for that record. But this week, at least for the time being, Mariah Carey has been surpassed. Drinking Jack all by myself. He's choosing Texas, I can tell. That's Choosin' Texas by the country singer Ella Langley. This week, the song notches its 23rd week at number one. Now, calling this milestone an all-time record is a little misleading because the Billboard charts have changed drastically in the streaming era. Hit songs stay on the charts longer than ever before, streaming algorithms have led to greater repetition in listening habits, and a constant glut of new music has helped make it harder than ever for new songs to break through. That's left us Choosin' Texas over and over and over again. She's from Texas, I can tell by the way he's two-stepping round the room. The success of Choosin' Texas does point to larger storylines in the music industry. As more and more country music fans gravitate to streaming services, it's become harder to dislodge country stars like Ella Langley and Morgan Wallen from the top of the charts. And it's been a shaky year for new pop music. For months, the top five has been dominated by Ella Langley, Morgan Wallen, and a turn back to country for the usually pop-minded Taylor Swift. And the song at number two this week, Boston, is by a country newcomer, Stella Lefty. On a train back to Boston, and we're jumping the gun, and I'm telling you, baby, this is the part I'd run. In the coming weeks, Choosin' Texas has a chance to pad its newfound all-time record. But between now and the holiday season, the song will face at least one more massive obstacle. Taylor Swift's new single, Patient Zero, drops this Friday. Stephen Thompson, NPR Music. Just when I thought I got him to fall in love with
0: Tennessee, I should've known better. This is NPR News.
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5: 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The pledge drives come, the pledge drives go. And every time you have this vague feeling in your heart that maybe you'd like to pledge. You don't know if you're really going to, maybe someday. And I just want to say, if you're in that state, and I'm guessing that you probably are. I think most people who hear the pledge drive are in that state. They think, well, maybe someday. If they kind of wonder, maybe something will push them over the edge. Can I just say, I think I know what will help you decide. If you have access to the internet, take my advice. Just go to the website of this public radio station and just look around. That's all I'm asking. Just look around at all the stuff that we're giving away to people who pledge. 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Lots of shows do that. And then go back to the place where you can pledge, where it's so fast, it's so easy. And just sit there. I want you to just sit there for a moment and just kind of take a poll of your own feelings about the whole thing. And then you'll know what to do. Either way, just make it a fair judgment. Just take a moment to think about it. All right? Here are some very nice people with absolutely no ulterior motives for giving you this internet address, who will explain where to find this radio station on the web.
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7: I'm Amy Mayer here with Paul Fingerode and Jeremiah Edding. 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You'll note Ira Glass used his own show as an example.
6: I think he's familiar with Motive.
7: Anyway, but he is out there doing his part for all of us because, I mean, when he got started, if all of us stations hadn't been airing his show, you wouldn't be listening to Ira Glass right now probably. 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
6: And that goal, let's let you know, is now lower than the $6,000 we started with. We had a number of donations. We want to thank some folks who've been generous with their donations. Kay in Santa Cruz, Gretchen in Pacific Grove, Charles in Santa Cruz, Mary in Santa Cruz, Fabienne, I think it is, in Salinas, Alan in Capitola, Benjamin in Santa Cruz, Charles all the way from Portland, Oregon. Thank you so much, Charles. And Nels from Santa Cruz, who made a donation in memory of Dr. Chris Potter, who cared about truth in education. Well, I think we care about truth in everything we do here at KAZU. And I just want to give a shout out to Amy Mayer and her direction and leadership of the news department here, which has been built up, which has been expanded, which has been pumped up, and is now producing news broadcasts with a local focus that just shines every time we hear them. So full marks to Amy and full marks to your staff of excellent reporters.
7: Well, thank you. Thank you. And we are fans of truth for sure. 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
0: And I'm Juana Summers. The Trump administration found itself playing defense in court today as a federal judge made clear he thought the White House had violated the constitutional rights of reporters. This during a hearing here in Washington, D.C., in a lawsuit filed by CNN, MS Now, and Politico. Those three news outlets sued President Trump after the White House banned their journalists because Trump said he was fed up with their stories. NPR's David Folkenflik was listening and is with us now. Hi there.
10: Hey, Juana.
0: David, tell us what happened in court today.
10: Well, so we've seen all the headlines about this as being a major First Amendment case, and it is that. But this lawsuit filed by CNN, MSNBC, and Politico has another element. And the judge, Timothy Kelly, right off the bat said, look, I think there are real problems. There's strong indications that the federal government, the administration, violated the Fifth Amendment rights of these media outlets. And that's the due process clause. That is, the president sort of announced he wanted to do these things on social media on Friday. He said so again to reporters later that afternoon. And then over the weekend, the White House scrambled to make it so. That's not a process by which the reporters and their outlets learn what they may have done to offend, and do they have a process to appeal this? So you saw the media's lawyer, Ted Boutros, Theodore Boutros Jr. He's represented NPR in another First Amendment case earlier last year. But he's basically said, hey, judge, I agree with you, but let's also focus on the First Amendment here by going after the courtroom, the White House press passes because he was upset about the coverage. He's violating their right to free speech. And in fact, he's doing so in what's called viewpoint discrimination. That is what they have to say that he doesn't like. And by treating other reporters differently, he's revealed his hand. At one point, Boutros said the president is our key and best witness for our case.
0: David, what did the Justice Department lawyers say to justify the case? Why the White House pulled these journalist credentials?
10: Well, it's interesting. So Trump, when he announced that he was going to do this, said, no, it's the accretion of, basically 2 years of frustrations, not any particular stories. In their filings, the Justice Department said and repeated in court the idea that there were national security implications to reports, that they also these journalists had spread falsehoods. And they stressed the idea that this was a privilege to report from the White House and not a right. There was some pushback from the judge, Timothy Kelly. He is, in fact, a Trump appointee, but he was around for a 2018 ruling that also involved CNN, in which he found against the president and the White House on similar grounds. That is, once you grant these press passes, you can't pull it back on First Amendment issues. But again, the due process thing has been a major element for this judge all along. That said, you've seen a lot of reporters pushing back against the White House's case, even in the last few hours. Right. We're then unraveling the idea that there are national security implications to reporting on the war broadly, criticisms of the war, on these questions of building a bunker beneath the new ballroom being constructed at the White House, and so on.
0: David, the judge has not actually made a ruling here yet. What's ahead? And also, what is President Trump playing for here in the meantime?
10: So even the president has acknowledged ahead of this hearing that he thought it was likely he would lose and indicated he would appeal. He said so on Truth Social. But he's enabled us all to be talking about this. This is a real issue with First Amendment implications as well as due process implications. And yet we're not talking so much about how the war is going, whether or not gas is and oil are getting out through the Straits of Hormuz. We're not talking about his underwater approval ratings. We're not talking about Republicans who are in tight races running away from him. We're not talking about the economy. Right now, that may be a net plus for the president, even as in court at the moment, he's on the back foot.
0: Well, here at All Things Considered, we're talking about it all. That is NPR's David Folkenflik. Thanks.
10: You bet.
2: For more on what happened today, let's turn to Andrew Weissman. He is a former federal prosecutor and general counsel of the FBI. And we'll note he also regularly provides legal analysis on MS Now, one of the key defendants here, or one of the key networks involved in this. Andrew, welcome to All Things Considered.
11: Thank you so much.
2: You said before you didn't think the administration would prevail here. As we just heard, President Trump doesn't seem to think so either. Was there anything you heard from the hearing today that changed your mind?
11: No, I actually agree with David that while there are two grounds that the court could rule on, the First Amendment ground and the due process ground, certainly at oral argument, and things could change in a written opinion, but an oral argument, the judge was very focused on the due process issues here. And that does give a clean way for the judge to decide this. It is also consistent with what the judge did in the Jim Acosta case, which he had in 2018, where he ruled for the journalist against the government's position on due process grounds.
10: Right.
11: So that seems like a clear way for him to move forward.
2: That was the case during the first administration. A CNN journalist who was often going head-to-head with the president and Trump administration staffers, they tried to take away his press pass. That was overturned. I want to talk more broadly, though, about one of the arguments we've been hearing, because you've seen the administration use it a lot, and that's the national security rationale for this ban. The letters sent to all three outlets say that they are, quote, trafficking in verifiable falsehoods about national security and other issues and publishing sensitive or classified information. Tell us whether or not that particular line of argument could have some legal weight or judges might listen to it.
11: So normally a good faith argument based on national security would have the courts giving great deference, but it has to be a good faith argument. Here, let me give you two reasons that I think it's extremely problematic. Let me give you an example of the sort of post hoc national security rationalization. Here's an example from the MS Now letter received from the Department of Justice, but this is after the deprivation had occurred. Now there's pulling their passes. And I'm just going to quote from it. In August 2026, MS Now claimed that the Iran conflict had significantly depleted the U.S. military's munition supply. So that's directly quoting from the government saying that's one of the ways in which MS Now infringed on national security interests of the government. But the source, what the MS Now was citing, was a government document that the government itself had published in the Federal Register just 2 months before. So that is just pretextual then to say that's a national security issue.
2: Yeah.
11: The second issue is that you have to remember the government has been using national security recently to try and shore up its claims. But for instance,
2: sure, on the ballroom, yes. We're now seeing it with this arch Trump is trying to build. It's a repeated argument.
11: Yeah, and as I was the general counsel of the FBI, and one of the things that was surprising to me is if it's a true national security issue, you would not expect to see the government putting in filings in public exactly what the plans are for the arch or for the ballroom so that our adversaries would know, you know, in explicit detail what those national security things are and where they are. So it strikes me as an unusual way to be asserting a national security interest.
2: We've got about 30 seconds left. You said a good faith national security argument before. I'm wondering, have you seen a shift in how judges take these arguments over the past year or so? Are judges getting more skeptical?
11: Yeah, that's a great question. And I think the best evidence for that is the Chief Justice of the United States pointed out that the courts have a role to make sure that the invocation of asserted claims, including national security, are not pretextual. And that's the word, the specific word that the Chief Justice used.
2: And Andrew,
11: that read as a brushback.
2: I've just got to pause you right there because we've got to move on for the segment. But that's Andrew Weissman, a former federal prosecutor and law professor at NYU. Thank you so much.
11: You're welcome.
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8: blue. 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I'm Jeremiah Edding, joined by KAZU's Amy Mayer and Paul Fingerout.
7: Hello, hello.
6: Hello.
7: These are the final hours of our fall membership campaign.
8: That's right.
6: That's right. And, final hour and 15 minutes. Never mind hours.
8: So, right.
7: Yeah. And if you're waiting, I don't know what you're waiting for, because that was a pretty convincing argument that we just heard. I mean, yeah. How many times have you been out somewhere and thought, oh, what was that thing I was listening to on NPR the other day? And then you go into the bookstore and you buy the book. Or you're at a party and someone is spewing something as if they are the fount of all knowledge. And then you say, oh, I heard that story on Fresh Air also. And then they're like a little chagrined. Yeah. Right. Or you're at the farmer's market and you see all the different people with their public radio tote bags. Yeah. You know you're one of us. 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That's 831-582-KAZU.
6: So I'm sure some folks out there are feeling guilty right now. 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
14: And I'm Scott Detrow. The Palestinian artist Sliman Mansour was born the year before Israel's creation and spent his life painting the faces and landscapes of Israeli occupation. His art was political, and it attracted fresh audiences on social media during the Gaza War. Mansour died last week at age 79. NPR's Lauren Freyer was the last reporter to visit him.
15: I visited Sliman Mansour and his very vocal cat at their East Jerusalem home last winter. His sons were bustling around, a grandchild's artwork was pinned up on the fridge, and Mansour was in a recliner in the corner on oxygen, but vigorous, paging through old black and white photos, conjuring memories for his autobiography.
16: That's the house where you were born.
17: My grandfather built it in 1921.
15: Mansour was born in 1947 to a Christian Arab family in what is now the West Bank, then under British control.
17: My father died when I was like 3 years old. And my mother put me and my sisters and brothers in boarding schools. I remember the teacher, I remember the trees, the plants.
15: At that West Bank boarding school, he learned about Mozart, whose music he would paint to for the rest of his life. He won an art prize as a teenager. On school field trips, he hiked the Palestinian landscape, which itself became his muse, even as it changed in war.
17: Fields of olive trees and fruit trees and many springs, water springs. I learned to swim in them, you know. It was like heaven, you know. I always try to rebuild that image in my paintings. If I paint a village and I see that the walls are broken, I try to make them again, to build them in the painting.
16: So you can fix with art what...
17: What Palestine is.
16: What Palestine is.
17: Yes.
15: What Palestine is, he said. Mansour painted heroic, sometimes surreal figures in bright colors. A barefoot porter lugging all of Jerusalem in a sack on his shoulders. He told me he painted that one several times after real-life porters complained he used the wrong type of sack. There are strong, capable women with long necks and big hands.
17: A beautiful symbol, a beautiful woman with greenish eyes, you know, like olive trees. With long necks to be dignified, you know. And also, our hands are not like tiny hands, like they are working hands. And always there is a Palestinian embroidered dress. That's the identity of the motherland.
15: His characters have agency, what Palestinians call sumud, Arabic for steadfastness or perseverance. But Mansour told me he didn't even realize he was Palestinian until he was an adult. In 1948, his hometown passed from British to Jordanian control. Then in 1967, to Israeli occupation.
17: I heard about Palestine, but I never thought I'm a Palestinian. I used to think that I'm a Jordanian. In the early 70s, I started to discover that I'm a Palestinian. So my art took like 90 degrees turn. And I started to think about Palestine in a different way.
16: In a political way?
17: In a political way. To paint what I face.
15: What he faced. He still featured verdant olive and orange trees, but he started painting their trunks tangled in barbed wire. He helped popularize the watermelon as a symbol of Palestinian resistance with its colors of the national flag.
17: Sometimes I really hate it, you know. As an artist, I want to do more than politics. But I think here, living under occupation...
15: Mansour was active in the first Intifada uprising in the late 80s and early 90s.
17: When I was young, I was also throwing stones or whatever.
15: He did time in Israeli jails. One painting called Prison shows five handcuffed hooded men huddled together in unusually muted blues and greens. But the very paint he used to depict those scenes came from Israel. And in the late 80s, as head of the League of Palestinian Artists, Mansour led a boycott of Israeli art supplies, encouraging people to use other materials.
17: I used to help my grandmother doing beehives from clay and mud. That remembrance stuck in my mind. When I thought about the material, I thought about the mud. People are made of mud. The homeland is made of mud. So mud is turned out to be very full of ideas.
15: The result was a series of paintings of biblical scenes, portraits, a dove with an olive branch made from dry, caked earth on wood. Mansour's works appear in museums across the Arab world. His prints hang in living rooms across the Palestinian diaspora. And lately, his posters get waved aloft at pro-Palestinian rallies on college campuses.
17: Of course, I'm proud of that. And I love it, you know, but I try to hide it, you know. because knowing that you are famous, they expand your ego very much. And that's very dangerous for artists.
16: Are you really worried about your ego now?
17: Not now, you know, I'm too past that.
15: He says the bitter irony that Gaza's destruction may have brought him more fame haunts him. He used to work there.
17: In Gaza, and we used to do exhibitions all over.
16: When you look back now, does it seem like an innocent time?
17: Yeah, very naive, yes, of course. Naive time.
16: Why naive?
17: We discovered that art can't change anything. It's too weak to change anything.
16: It's too weak?
17: Too weak, yeah.
15: Art is too weak to change anything, he says.
16: Should I take the door for you?
18: No, wait, I just want to do...
15: After a few hours, it's clear he's tired. His son takes one arm, I take the other, and we help Mansour out to his terrace, which is teeming with green foliage.
16: Beautiful garden.
15: His thoughts return to the land. He says he worries.
17: I inherited from my grandfather, olive grove. I love it, you know. And I'm afraid all the time that the Israelis will confiscate it. For the settlers. I'm really afraid.
16: Do you think you will see peace in your lifetime?
17: I wish, but I'm not sure.
15: I wish, he says, but I'm not sure. Sliman Mansour died in August, not long after the autobiography he was working on when we met was published. And he was buried in the Israeli-occupied West Bank, not far from that olive grove of his grandfather's. Lauren Freyer, NPR News in Beit Hanina, East Jerusalem.

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2: 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Welcome.
4: Thank you. Thank you. Good afternoon, everyone. And thank you for joining us on the last day of fall drive. We're pretty excited. I'm sure you all are out there as well. 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
5: 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If you've never done this before, a couple of notes: that one, it's safe, it's secure, and it's easy. 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And I